0: Moscow. Last night, Ukraine carried out its biggest overnight drone attack on the Russian capital in more than a year. Officials say at least four people were killed and around a dozen wounded in the strikes, which damaged homes and oil production facilities near Moscow. India says one of its nationals was killed in the attack and three others were hurt. Ukraine's President Volodymyr Zelensky said the strikes were entirely justified. He'd earlier vowed retribution for Russian drone and missile attacks on Kyiv that killed more than 20 people last week. Dominic Valaitis for CBC News, Bristol, England.
1: Mexican authorities say 10 people have been killed in an armed, targeted attack. It happened in Puebla State, southeast of Mexico City. The victims include a child. Officials are still investigating the motive. An Iraqi man has been detained on terrorism charges in New York. He's accused of plotting attacks in the U.S., or Europe, as well as Canada. Philip Lee Shannock reports.
2: 32-year-old Mohammed Al-Sadi appeared in court in New York City Friday, accused of planning at least two shooting attacks in that city. He's also suspected of planning and executing 20 terror attacks in Europe and Canada, including against synagogues in the Toronto area, and a shooting outside the U.S. consulate in retaliation for the U.S.-Israeli war on Iran. The Iraqi national was arrested in Turkey. U.S. authorities say Al-Sadi is a high-ranking militant in the Kataib Hezbollah, which has close ties to Iran's Islamic Revolutionary Guard Corps. Defense attorney Andrew Dalek questioned the motives for the charges.
3: He's essentially being subjected to a political prosecution, and that he's a prisoner of war and should be treated as such.
2: Prosecutors say Al-Sadi planned to kill Jewish civilians in a campaign tied to Iranian-backed militant groups. Al-Sadi will be back in court in 2 weeks. Philip Shannock, CBC News, Toronto.
1: That is your World This Hour for CBC News. I'm Kaz Bovin.
4: And now the weather forecast for Toronto, Hamilton, and Niagara. A chance of showers or thunderstorms overnight, a low of 12. Monday sees clearing near noon, a high of 30, humidex of 35. In Peterborough and the Kawarthas, a chance of showers and storms through the overnight hours, a low of 12. For Monday, a mix of sun, cloud, and showers, a high of 28, humidex of 33.
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6: Years ago, back when the movie Schindler's List came out, I was friends with these two missionaries. They worked with Chicago gang kids who they would meet in prison and try to bring to God. Anyway, one day I got a call from them and they just had seen Schindler's List and they wanted to talk about it because, you know, call your Jewish friend. They seen Schindler's List, I was their Jewish friend. Anyway, so we got together and what they said was, first of all, we think we understand you better now, thanks to Schindler's List. And I think what that was about was they knew about the Holocaust, of course, before this. But it was more of a historical fact. Like you read about in a book, the reality of what happened in the Holocaust, I don't think ever had really hit them. You know, the emotional reality of it. It just hadn't hit them in the gut, all those people dying. So we got together and we talked about it and, they said the scene that touched them most was at the end of the film, and maybe you've seen Schindler's List. It's a scene after the war, and it's this rich guy, Schindler, who had been using his money during the war to save Jews from dying in the concentration camps. And he realizes that now that the war's over, he could have saved so many more people. You know, he still had money he hadn't used. He could have saved more people. And there's a scene where he goes from person to person saying stuff like, I could have sold this pin, you know, and saved two more Jews. It's gold. Or this car.
7: This car. Gert would have bought this car. Why did I keep the car? 10 people right there.
6: So we're talking about this scene, and my friends Jane and Glenn, the missionaries, say this thing that totally surprised me. They said, that's us. That's our daily life, that scene. That's our life. This Saturday, for example, Glenn says, he wanted to stay home and watch the ball game on TV, you know, but he thought to himself, no, I got to go out there and I got to save another kid. I got to try to save another kid. You know, I got to go to the jail. I got to go to juvie. And they both said that, okay, at the end of their lives, it's going to be just like that scene in Schindler's List. They're going to go to heaven and they're going to be called to account. And it's going to be all, you know, you took this day off and you pretended to be doing paperwork and you could have been out there saving another kid. Or, you know, you watched the doubleheader with Cincinnati and there was a teenager who was ready to hear your message and come to God. And they were going to be held to account.

0: I think before this conversation, my understanding of Jane and Glenn's life was pretty much exactly like their understanding of the Holocaust. You know, like, I understood, like, in my head, I understood intellectually that they had given their lives over to serving God. I understood that as a fact. But what it actually meant had not totally penetrated me. Jane and Glenn, my friends, they were like superheroes, you know? They had this incredible power, the power to save somebody, to bring them to God, to turn somebody's life around. And I got to say, I met kids whose lives were completely straightened out because of them. They did a really nice job. They did save kids. And with their great power came great responsibility, a responsibility they tried really, really hard to live up to. Well, today on our radio show, we have other people who feel that same sense of power and responsibility in their daily lives. And I'm not just talking here about judges and doctors and four-star generals and people who you would expect and hope would feel the burden that comes with that amount of power. I'm talking about normal people, people you might not suspect. Well, from WBEZ Chicago to This American Life, I'm Ira Glass. Our program today, With Great Power. Stay with us. This American Life, today's show is a rerun. Act One, objects in the side view mirror are truer than they appear. Well, the woman at the center of this next story has the power to change two people's lives and change them in a big way. And what's interesting is, at the height of her power, she doesn't even know she has it. Alex Kotlowitz tells the story.
1: On this one August day in 1979, Carla Dimkoff learned something which shaped the rest of her life and the life of a complete stranger. And the thing about it is, it took 26 years for her to realize that. At the time, Carla was 19 years old. She was living in a trailer home in the small town of White Cloud, Michigan, when her father, James Keller, who lived in Tennessee, showed up unannounced, driving a motorhome. Her father was a bit of a vagabond, someone who lived on the edge. So this surprise visit wasn't all that unusual.
2: He did this all the time. He would basically abandon my mom, and he would just take off for days at a time, and he would end up wherever he wanted, in several different states. And this time, he ended back up in Michigan.
1: Carla was kind of at loose ends herself. She'd been raising a daughter alone, and the day her father arrived, Carla had gotten married to a man she'd met just a week before. Her father gave them $20 as a wedding gift and wished them well. Then they went their separate ways for the evening. Carla and her new husband got home around 2 a.m., but her father was still out. He stayed out most of the night.
2: When I got up the next morning, it was fairly early. I want to say between 7 and 9, 10 a.m. He was in the driveway, walked outside, and I said, hi, where you been? And at some point, he told me he had been at the Lamplight Bar for a little while, and I was kind of puzzled because the bars closed at 2:15 or 2:30, and I wondered where he had been the rest of the evening, and I really never got an answer to that.
1: Even stranger was what he was doing in the driveway. He was repairing the side view mirror on his motorhome.
2: It had actually been broken off, and he was putting a whole new mirror on it. And he was just doing it in such a hurry and throwing parts into his vehicle, which I thought was strange. Why throw all the junk when you're 10 feet from a dumpster into the motorhome? And he was in just such a hurry about it. It just struck me odd for a minute. And the next thing I know, he said, well, I'm out of here. And he left. And I didn't speak to him probably for several months to a year.
1: It wasn't just that Carla's father was a drifter. That makes him seem benign. He was, by Carla's recollection, a violent man. Carla remembers once she was slurping while eating spaghetti, and he hurled the table on its side. But it was much worse than that. When Carla turned 11, her mother told her that her father had molested a young girl. Carla tried to protect others in the family, and that brought her into direct conflict with her dad, like one of the times he went after her mother.

0: stepped into the middle of it and he punched me in the jaw. And I ended up in the emergency room later that evening.
1: How old were you?
0: Around 16. At that point, I became afraid physically of my father and emotionally of him. And I was afraid to be alone with him after that.
1: This is all important to know in order to understand what happened next. Shortly after Carla's dad drove out of town, Carla picked up the Times Indicator, the local newspaper, and read that on the very same night her dad didn't come home, just hours before she found him in the driveway fixing his busted side-view mirror, a 19-year-old woman had been killed on a nearby road, a deep gash in her head. In the article, the sheriff said, and I quote, "We assume she was hit by an unknown vehicle, maybe by a mirror or some projection."
0: I just said, oh my God. I had an overwhelming feeling that my father had killed someone. And I just needed to tell what I knew.
1: At first, she went to her minister, who urged her to go to the police, which she did the very next day. She had a friend drive her to the police station in town, where she learned that the detective in charge of the case wasn't in. So she left him a note.
0: This is the letter I wrote to Detective Foster, and it says, "Mr. Foster, I would like to speak with you concerning the death of Christy Ringler. I do not have a car. If you could possibly stop out to my house after 3 p.m. today, it would be greatly appreciated. Thank you, Mrs. Tarrow." That evening, there were two detectives that actually came out. They were dressed in plain clothes. They knocked on the door. They came in. I told them the whole story about my dad had been here. He had been gone all night. Gave them just a little bit of a history of my dad, not a whole lot of history. And they were like, okay, well, we have this information. Thank you. I had the feeling when they came in the door that they thought they were wasting their time. I don't even think they sat down. They stood there just kind of towering over me. I was clearly intimidated by the whole situation, not really ever dealing with anything like this. And maybe I just made myself sound unsure.
1: See, Carla laid out two possible scenarios for the detectives. One, that her father accidentally struck this girl while driving home from the lamplight bar. That seemed likely given his shattered side-view mirror and his eagerness to get out of town. The other, well, she thought it was possible that her father had killed Christy Ringley on purpose. That knowing her dad, maybe he tried to flirt with Christy at the lamplight. That maybe she'd repelled his advances. And that maybe on the way home, he saw her on the road and rammed her with his side-view mirror. Carla now believes, though, that this speculative scenario didn't sit too well with the detectives.
0: They made me feel like a fool, like I had a grudge to grind when I was trying to get my father in trouble or something. And just this poor trailer park person.
1: And were you conscious about living in a trailer, about being poor?
0: Very, very. You know, I knew that wasn't the thing to do. I knew that's not where I wanted to be.
1: So the detectives leave, and you know in your heart of hearts that your dad was somehow involved in this, in the death of this girl. What do you do with that knowledge?
0: I bury it.
1: When she looks back on it, this was the moment of truth. This was her opportunity to act. And she feels like she just gave up without any kind of fight. Carla ordinarily didn't back down easily, but she'd been dismissed often before. In seventh grade, she went to a guidance counselor about her dad's alleged abuse, and all the counselor did was go tell her parents. Then remember the time she ended up in the emergency room? Well, she told a doctor there that her father had punched her. Nothing came of that either. So when the detectives disregarded what she had to say, it felt familiar, like this was how it was always going to be.

0: be. Her dad would elude any responsibility for what he'd done. She wasn't about to confront her father, who she feared would physically hurt her if she did. And as for the authorities...
1: The thought never occurred to me to go back to the police. I didn't want to feel that feeling again of that intimidation, of just being dismissed. And that's really a selfish thought now that I think about it.
0: The thing was, though, she couldn't keep it buried, at least emotionally. She thought about it all the time, that her father had in all likelihood, accidentally or purposefully, killed someone, and that she hadn't done enough about it.
1: You know, I had these horrible nightmares that this dead girl was walking down the street trying to chase after me. Her body's all dismembered, and I got the feeling in my dream, God, I sound like a nut, that she was chasing me, and I couldn't ever figure out, why are you chasing me? You know, there's been times where I could not think about it, or I would be a wreck.
0: Can you remember a particular moment?
1: Yeah, I can remember one time driving in the car and just thinking about my life in general and all the things that had gone on. And it always ends up with Christy. And I often thought, I could just stop thinking if I just hit that tree. Just tortured.
2: Taped interview with Larry Pat Sauter, taking place in the Whale County Sheriff's Department. Present at this interview is Larry Pat Sauter, Deputy John Sutton, and Detective Charles Foster. Today's date is 8/27/79. The time is 1500 hours.
0: Carla wasn't the only person damaged by Christy Ringler's death. There was the Ringler family, of course. But there was also someone else, this 27-year-old truck driver named Larry Sauter. The tape you just heard is a tape police interview of Larry, a wiry-built man with a charming smile who liked to party. And while he didn't live in White Cloud, the night of Ringler's death, he had been visiting a friend there.
3: I don't think we drank at his house, if I remember correctly, but we went down to the what they call a lamplight bar, which would have been south of town. And we'd sat there and drank, maybe 3 hours in a bar.
0: Larry met a woman at the lamplight. It was Christy Ringler. They caught each other's eye, and when Larry and his friend went to party down the road, there was Christy as well.
2: And when you got to the house, what happened?
4: And when we got to the house, I went, Jim went in, and I think I sat around for about 15 minutes. One girl went outside.
3: And she was out sitting on the front steps, and I went out and sat on the front steps, and when we went out into the front of the yard, there was a tree out there, and we were kind of sitting up there by the tree and stuff, and, you know, kind of kissing a little bit, this and that. And then she got up and she walked off and started walking towards town, which would be back north towards White Cloud.
0: Larry, who had a good deal to drink, says he offered to try to find her a ride, but she insisted she'd be all right. The last time Larry saw her, she was walking down the dark two-lane road by herself. 2 days after Ringler's death, the police asked Larry to come down to the station for this questioning. The interview lasted an hour and 15 minutes. Larry didn't bring a lawyer. He didn't feel he had anything to hide.
4: I've got nothing to hide.
2: All right, this tape's going to be terminated at 16:15 and 8:27.
3: And then I don't think I heard anything from him for probably 12 and a half years.
0: Larry returned to his life, driving a truck and laying gas pipes. He got married to a woman named Melody, and they thought about starting a family together. Then one day...
3: I went to work, which is November 14th, and it's easy to remember because it was the day before deer season. And they came to work, and they said that you're under arrest for open murder. I think that's what it was.
0: Did you know what they were talking about?
3: I had no clue.
0: This was in 1992. Like Larry said, 12 and a half.

0: half years after Christy Ringler's death. A new sheriff had reopened the case, and it quickly got a lot of publicity. Larry, who's quiet and reserved, felt deeply embarrassed.
1: You know, my name was in the paper. My face is in the paper. It's like, oh, my God. I mean, this is humiliation.
0: Had you ever been arrested before?
1: No, sir.
0: But Larry assumed that justice would just find its way. This is Melody, his wife.
2: They offered him a plea bargain for 2 to 5 years if he would admit he did it. And he refused to because he didn't.
0: And did he come to you for advice?
2: I told him, you can't plead guilty to something you didn't do.
0: The prosecutors argued that Larry had bludgeoned Christy Ringler with a pint-sized bottle of Canadian Club whiskey. Their key piece of evidence was the testimony by pathologists that the bottom ridge of the bottle matched Ringler's injuries. At the trial, no mention was made of Carla's note and her subsequent interview with the detectives. The suitors believed the prosecution buried it. Larry was convicted and sentenced to 20 to 60 years.
1: My world just came right out from underneath me. You know, I mean, in total shock. It was a nightmare, straight up nightmare.
0: There is, I suspect, nothing more confounding and debilitating than being sent to prison for something you didn't do. And the years behind bars had their effect on Larry as well as on his wife, Melody. Melody had a car accident after visiting Larry in prison and lost her factory job. She had to move back home with her parents, where she spent most of her time going over and over trial transcripts and police reports. She gave up the idea of ever having children.
2: And I had a hysterectomy while he was in prison.
0: So you gave that up as well?
2: Yeah.
0: And in the years Larry was in prison, he struggled to sustain himself too. One of the ways he did that was to build these meticulously constructed Western scenes out of toothpicks. Log cabins, churches, saloons, covered bridges. He trimmed the toothpicks, sometimes 2,500 of them for one model, with a nail clipper so that they fit together with glue like cut logs. The hours upon hours spent constructing them helped keep his mind off his case.
1: Over the years, Alex, I'll tell you what, I mean, yes, I was very, very bitter in there, but, you know, I just try and say to myself, you know, just, you know, let it go and take one day at a time.
0: Larry and Melody believe there had to be someone out there with some knowledge about what happened that night. And so Melody, along with Larry's sister, searched and searched and searched. Of course, the person they were looking for was Carla, but they didn't know she even existed. And Carla was completely unaware of them as well. In the 26 years since Christy Ringler's death, Carla had gotten divorced and remarried to a college professor. She now lived a comfortable life outside Grand Rapids in a spacious A-frame home on 5 acres of land. Her father had died in 1999, and all she could think about afterwards was he'd gotten away with it. Completely. And that tore at her. And then one day in January of last year, she picked up a newspaper and read for the very first time about Larry Souter. Melody, Larry's wife, had convinced John Smetanka, a former prosecutor, to take Larry's case. A medical examiner who had testified at Larry's trial now believed it was unlikely Ringler's wounds were caused by a whiskey bottle.
3: I was sitting in here in this living room, and my husband was in the TV room, and I read this article about Christy Ringler, and I'm like, oh my God, someone has been convicted of this. I'm telling you, I literally just about fell on the floor.
0: At that moment, it hit Carla. Because she had held on to this knowledge about her father's probable involvement in Christy Ringler's death, someone had been sent to prison. The very next morning, she called Larry's lawyer and spoke with his associate.
3: I said to her, you might think I'm a crazy woman or something, because I'm sure you don't get these phone calls all the time, but I know this Larry Souter story that you're working on, and I reported that my dad killed that girl.
0: They did, in fact, worry she might be a crazy person. No one had ever

0: seen anything from the police indicating that they'd interviewed Carla. So the attorneys quickly filed a Freedom of Information Act request, and in a stack of police reports they received, they found the very note that Carla had left for Detective Foster, as well as half a page of nearly indecipherable notes the detectives took from an apparent phone interview with her father. One thing led to another, and within 2 months, Larry Souter got word that the authorities finally believed him. His conviction was vacated, and after 13 years and 18 days in prison, on April 1st of last year, he walked out a free man. Carla at first asked the attorneys to keep her identity hidden, though that was impossible because it was such a public case. Mostly, she felt she completely failed this man, this stranger, Larry Souter.
1: I cried for a long time. Weeks.
0: About 2 months after being released from prison, Larry told his lawyer that he wanted to meet Carla. So they agreed to have lunch at a local Applebee's, and Carla prepared herself for Larry's fury.
1: My husband literally had to help me out of the car. I was trembling so much. And I knew who he was right away when we walked in. And we just both kind of collapsed in tears. And I wasn't sure why he was crying, but I was just so overwhelmed with guilt that I could hardly look at him.
0: On a recent afternoon, Larry came by to see Carla. Somewhat surprisingly, they've become friends. And in an odd twist of fate, they're both battling cancer and have helped each other out during their respective treatments. On this rainy afternoon, the two stood in the kitchen in a tight embrace. And as they held each other, Carla became overwhelmed with guilt and began to cry.
2: It's going to be all right.
1: I'm so sorry. I'm so scared.
0: Carla can't help herself. Whenever she sees Larry, she breaks down and apologizes. There was even a period of 2 months when Carla wouldn't return Larry's phone calls.
1: Because you can only apologize so many times and felt the need to do it all the time.
3: I just seem like you're awfully hard on yourself. I mean, you've righted something. You gave somebody his freedom.
1: I didn't give Larry his freedom. What he didn't do gave him his freedom. If I was going to give him his freedom, I would have given it to him 13 years ago. And I didn't do that, and that's where I failed.
3: But I think you've been so hard on yourself. You didn't know he was there.
1: No, but I knew what the right thing at the moment was. You know, in my heart of hearts, I knew what was happening, and I just let it go. And I don't understand a person that can do that.
0: Here's the strange thing about all this. In certain ways, all of this has been harder for Carla to handle than for Larry. Sometimes you happen upon a moment, you witness something on the street, let's say a man threatening a woman or a parent hitting a child, and the fate of a complete stranger rests on how you handle things. And you feel powerless to do anything, so you turn your head, you walk away, or as in Carla's case, you try to do something but not forcefully enough. Then you resume your life, though those moments stay with you. Well, imagine if you got a second chance. Carla did, and she paid a price for getting a second shot at it. Now she's even more tormented, because it really has sunk in, the kind of power she held 26 years earlier. And so she feels ashamed. Larry, though, sees it all quite differently.
2: She's my angel.
1: That's what he calls me, his angel. Matter of fact, he brought me a gift a couple of weeks ago, and it's a lawn ornament, and it has
2: a couple angels
1: on it, and it lights up at night. I want you to know I go out in the middle of the night when I can't sleep and I look at it.
0: While Carla spends sleepless nights staring at her angels, remembering the past,

0: or he's trying to forget. Right after he got released, he and Melody built a bonfire to burn all the clothes and letters associated with his time in prison. Not long ago, as a gift, Larry gave one of his toothpick constructions to Carla. She has it displayed in her living room. It's a log cabin with a chimney built with pebbles Larry collected from the prison yard. This, of course, is what Larry did to forget. But now Carla has it as a constant reminder.
1: Alex Kotlowitz is the author of several books, most recently An American Summer. Today's show, like I said earlier, is a rerun from years ago. Carla died from breast cancer in 2008. Act two, Unwelcome Wagon. It's a kind of a power that only means something if you don't use it. Like, for example, threatening to use a nuclear weapon. This story is about something like that. Except, instead of taking place in the desolate borders of rival nations who hate and fear each other, it occurs entirely on a quiet street in the suburbs, between next-door neighbors. We've changed the names of everybody who you're going to hear from in this story. As we go along, you'll see why. It begins years ago with a woman who we're going to call Betty and her husband when they decided to move from the inner city to a quiet suburban neighborhood. Their kids were young. At first, it was great. But then their next-door neighbor decided he was going to build a fence on what he thought was the property line.
2: And he kept saying, I know where the property line is. I've lived here 12 years, and I'm putting my fence on it. And my husband said, well, we should get a survey because our deed doesn't show it there.
3: So we asked him to do a survey, and he refused.
1: This is Betty's daughter, who's now all grown up, who we'll call Julia.
3: So we had a survey done anyway.
1: Of all things, the survey gave even more land to the neighbor than he thought he'd had, which you would think would have made him happy. But in fact, Betty and Julia say, it just made him mad, because he had not waited for the survey to start building this fence. And now, thanks to the survey that he had not wanted, his yard was actually bigger, and he had to move the fence.
2: He was very angry, and he was going to sue us because he said, we made him put his fence in the wrong place. It all started from that.
1: And so how much of the fight was actually about the property and how much was it that he just didn't like the look of you, you know?
2: I'm guessing about 10% about the property, 90% didn't like us. The word that they used often about us, and he very often, was, you people ain't from here. We were just different, I guess, than...
3: We were liberals.
2: Yeah, we were liberals. we looked different. We acted different.
1: After that, things started happening. They started small. One night, Betty was on the phone, and she looked out the window towards the neighbor's yard. Each of the two houses had a long driveway coming back from the road, and the two driveways were nearly side by side. The neighbor's truck was in his driveway, near the two houses.
2: I could see cigarettes being relit out in his vehicle, and I realized that he sat in his vehicle and watched us.
3: So he watched us for hours into our living room, which had these big picture windows.
2: And I can't think of anything more boring than watching us, but he did.
3: Especially after we got cable.
2: That was the beginning.
1: Wait, so he would just sit there for hours? You guys are like coming in and out of the right. family room with a bowl right. of popcorn, and you sit in front of the TV and like, that's
2: exactly.
1: what he's like. Wow.
2: And we didn't go to anybody because, you know, he can sit out in his truck if he wants to. It's a little strange.
1: At first I figured he would just lose interest and stop, but he didn't stop. Other things started happening. They got crank calls. For a while, every time they sat down to dinner, they got a call. Their license plate disappeared. The lights outside their house were shot out with a BB gun. They called the cops, only to be told that if they wanted to build a case, they needed to capture the crimes on videotape, which they tried to do. And more intrusive than anything else, every time they left the house, it seemed like the neighbor was waiting for them.
3: We could not go outside without some interaction, without him yelling or insulting us in some way.
1: And what would he yell?
2: Oh, well, to me, it was always the same.
1: Okay, I'm just going to stop the tape right there. For a quick warning to listeners, a nice other

0: lady is about to get a little salty.
1: Oh, well, to me, it was always the same. Get your ugly old lass out of here, you ugly old bitch. You old bitch shouldn't be on this earth. To my husband, it would be, you ain't no man. There's nothing to you. You're worthless. You let your wife wear the pants in the family.
2: And he sat there with popcorn, watching us and mocking us and saying, oh, y'all are putting on a big show. You know, y'all want some popcorn? And offered it to my dad.
0: Wait, and what were you all doing?
2: Just going into the garage, maybe to get a bike or to get some old furniture out from storage.
0: It's such a commitment to messing with you.
1: Yes, exactly. It was his life.
0: One morning they woke up to find this neighborly greeting. The words bitch and whore literally carved into their lawn in giant block letters. One set was up by the house. The other set down by the curb.
1: And they were done with some type of very strong weed killer.
2: That would last a year.
1: Yeah, we would either have to have them dug out and dig down like 2 feet, or they were going to be there for a year.
0: And
1: they were there for a year.
0: And so people would drive by your house for a year, and the word whore would be down on the lawn?
2: The bus would pick me up for school in eighth grade, and it would be there. No one would say anything, though.
1: There was also a picture we interpreted to be of a dog doing an obscene act with a woman.
0: Wait, you mean he drew it on the lawn?
1: With the weed killer, yes.
0: A dog and a woman?
1: It was good enough that neighbors knew what it was.
0: And did you have the feeling that the entire neighborhood was against you?
2: Yes.
1: Yes.
0: Really? Like everybody sided with him?
1: I don't know that I would go so far to say they sided with him, but more the feeling that you've stirred up something in the neighborhood that we didn't want stirred up.
2: That we set him off somehow, and that it was our fault.
0: They have other stories. The neighbor would play chicken with their car. He'd point his headlights into their house for hours, flash them on and off. When they went away on vacation, he would drive under their lawn, spin the tires. When Julia's little brother went out on his bike, the neighbor would get on a bike himself sometimes and circle the little brother, lunge at him so he would fall off. He was only 8. It was strange, they say, to feel that somebody hated them so much. At some point, he started going after your pets?
2: Yeah. I had a little black cat named Phoenix. And he killed it.
0: He killed it?
1: One day, we found Phoenix beside the fence, but just pushed through the bottom of the fence on our property. And if you looked across his driveway at the end of his house, there was a big metal baseball bat leaning against the house. Well, by that time we had attorneys, and they said, take the cat and have it autopsied. And we did, and it had been killed by a blow, 2 blows to it. But that was a part of him. He not only killed the cat, but he wanted you to know how he did it. And by leaving the bat, we knew what happened.
0: They thought about moving. They even put their house on the market. After the words bitch and whore had grown back in the lawn, of course. But the economy wasn't so great. The house didn't sell. So they stayed, vowing not to let the neighbor get to them. This wasn't easy. By now, they were in the middle of basically an all-out war. There were restraining orders and counter-restraining orders and court charges and counter-charges. By this time, both sides were videotaping each other. Betty and her husband trying over and over to get some proof that would finally incriminate the neighbor and stop him. Never getting it. So that's how it went for over 2 years. And then a fateful pile of garbage was dumped into the lawn. A pile of garbage that was actually able to change the balance of power, giving Julia and Betty and their family both great power and great responsibility. The neighbor had thrown trash on the property before, mostly little things, cans, cigarette butts, nothing interesting, nothing useful.
1: But one day we went out and there was a whole lot of stuff. It was papers, letters, bank statements, mortgage

0: But everything about them, that series of numbers that, you know, makes us the person we are in America.
1: You mean Social Security number?
0: His Social Security number, yes. He and his wife's. I always suspected it was maybe the wife got mad at him or one of the daughters because they were adult, young women. Mm-hmm. And actually in that pile of stuff were letters from the daughters saying, oh, mom, why don't, you know, sort of like daddy's terrible and you're good and personal things as well as business type things.
1: I mean, you photocopied a few of these and sent them to us. I have to say, I don't have them here. They're so unbelievably personal. You feel embarrassed to read them.
0: You do.
1: Yeah.
0: You do.
1: I mean, one of them, you know, starts with a sort of caveat. I hope you never read this letter because if you do, it means that, you know, things are just very bad between us. And, you know, another one of the daughters sort of says like, well, I'm writing this letter while you and dad are fighting over some silly stuff. And you just, it's so, heartbreaking.
2: It is.
0: He was so mean, and that showed what his family thought of him, how he had raised him to be, what his wife thought of him. You know, we were a family that loved each other. We had dinner together and, you know.
1: Yeah.
0: We still laughed and had fun.
1: So suddenly you guys had his Social Security number and all these bank numbers and all that. And you've saved it?
0: Yes, we have.
2: We have a briefcase, and it's our little treasure chest.
1: So really, suddenly you had like a tremendous leverage over him. I mean, you could really do some damage. Did you think about it?
0: Oh, yes. We talked about it.
1: What did you think about doing?
0: Oh, closing up his business and bank account.
2: Posting all his information in some truck stop or in many truck stops across the Southeast so that somebody could steal it.
1: Just like posting his Social Security number.
0: Yeah. Right. Making him a child porn person so he could never live anywhere comfortable again.
2: Put him on a sex offender list, you know, mm-hmm. contribute to Hezbollah. Mm-hmm. He could join NAMBLA.
0: Any of those type things would be good.
1: I love the joy in your voice as you're saying these words.
2: Yeah.
1: So now they had a great power to mess with their neighbor, to punish their neighbor. He would never know what hit him. He would have no idea it was them. And despite what were, I have to say, clearly hours and hours that they spent talking about their revenge fantasies, they held their fire. They showed restraint.
0: We had the thoughts, but we never did anything.
1: Oh, wow. So it was just nice to hold on to them in the special briefcase as a sort of secret weapon.
0: Yes.
2: It's like we have a little piece of him in this briefcase.
0: Mm-hmm. And at any time, we could do something with it.
1: Well, in a way, then, the main thing that finding all these papers that it gives you, it's like a gift because it helps with the one thing you've got, which is being able to fantasize about revenge.
0: Right. That's true. And if we ever used it, that would be gone. I mean, if we put it out in the truck stop or did something on the internet, that would be gone. We'd have done our thing. And, you know, we still can fantasize.
1: Yeah. Yeah.
2: But it would be different if we didn't have these things because, you know, saying if you have no power, then not using power means nothing. But we have the power to do something, but we choose not to. I don't know. It gives us control over him and control over him in a way we never had when he was tormenting us.
1: Eventually, the neighbor moved away, stopping back to harass them only occasionally. Julia and Betty and their family moved later. But after all these years, they've kept that briefcase full of papers. You never know when it is that you're going to need your secret superpower. Act three, waiting for Joe. Well, in this act, we make a little shift. This is going to be a story about somebody with great power, but the story is going to be told from the point of view of the powerless. When you're powerless, you spend a lot of time speculating about those above you. Much more than the other way around, I think. The people above us, they do not care.

0: notice you and me. Not in the same way. But we think a lot about them. Our parents, our bosses' bosses, the people who run our government, the people who run the big companies that shape our daily lives. What is going through their heads, we think? Why are they acting this way? And there's one figure, I think, that we wonder about more than any other. Shlomo Auslander grew up in a place consumed with these particular questions and has this story.
1: In the beginning, he was always on time. But it had been a long time since the beginning, longer than either Donut or Danish could remember. "I don't get it," complained Danish. "Isn't it time?" "It's time," answered Donut. "It feels like it's time." "It's time." Danish paced anxiously back and forth. Of course it was time. He knew it was time. He didn't need Donut to tell him that it was time. "So where is he then?" asked Danish. Donut sat curled up inside their cold, empty feeding bowl, focused intently on the doorknob of the apartment front door, believing with all of his heart that at any moment the doorknob would turn, the door would open, and Joe would appear. "We cannot pretend to think that we know what Joe knows and what Joe doesn't know," pronounced Donut with a sharp twitch of his nose. "We must only believe with all our heart that Joe knows." "I bet he doesn't know," said Danish. He rose up on his hind legs and flailed uselessly at the glass walls until he became exhausted. Breathing heavily, he lumbered over to the water bottle that hung in the far corner and drew a few drops into his mouth. "You non-believers are all the same," scoffed Donut. He pushed some dry cedar chips into a small, comfortable mound and settled down upon it. "As if you were the first hamster to ever doubt him," he said. "Joe knows who believes, Danish, and Joe knows who doesn't. Joe is here, Joe is there, Joe is simply everywhere. You look around at all your plastic tube highways and your fabulous habit trail and think you're special. But do ants not build anthills? Do bees not build hives? It is not what we build that makes us unique. It is what we believe. It is that we believe at all. Doubt, my dear Danish, is no great achievement. It is faith that sets us apart." "Besides," added Donut, "he left his wallet on the front table. He's got to come back." "He did?" asked Danish. He stood up on his back legs and squinted through the glass. "Where?" Donut walked over and stood beside Danish. "There, on the table." "Where?" "There." "That?" "Yes." "That's not a wallet, you idiot." "Of course it's a wallet. It's a book," said Danish. "It's not a book." "Sure it is," said Danish. "I can read the spine. Along Came a Spider by James Patterson." He dropped down and shook his head. "Oh, no, he does not." Donut squinted a moment longer. Damn, it was a paperback. Why would Joe abandon them? Why would he leave a sign for them right there on the foyer table and then make it not a sign? And why James Patterson? What did it all mean? "He does not read James freaking Patterson," cried Danish. "Our salvation, our provider. We must be out of our minds." "It's a test," Donut said as he curled back up in his bed. "He's testing our faith." Danish stood on his hind legs and flailed uselessly at the glass wall until he became exhausted. He took a drink of water, climbed up into the plastic treehouse, and curled into a tight, angry ball. "I happen to find Patterson thought-provoking and suspenseful," Donut said after a moment. "You what?" asked Danish. "Did you just say you find James Patterson thought-provoking and suspenseful? Jesus Christ, open your eyes, Donut. Don't you see what he's doing to us? Holding our food over our heads like this? Dangling our fate before us like a banana raisin nut bar tied to the end of a stick? Look at you, Donut. Are you so desperate to believe that you're actually defending James Patterson?" "I thought Cat and Mouse was a taut psychological thriller," said Donut. "Oh, bite me," said Danish. Donut closed his eyes. Hunger stabbed sharply at his stomach, but he would never admit it to Danish. Where the hell was Joe? Danish rummaged frantically through the sea.

0: walls until he became exhausted. Donut prayed.
1: Shalom, Householder. His story, Waiting for Joe, is from his collection, Beware of God. His most recent book is Feh, a memoir. 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
2: Oh, y'all are putting on a big show. 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
3: A doctor and an ecologist both find themselves asking the same question. Is there something in the wildfire smoke? It's a question that will bring them together and reveal to all of us a world we never saw before. Something in the Air Tonight on Radiolab, coming up after the news.
5: From CBC News, The World This Hour, I'm Neil Herland. Canada's first case of hantavirus linked to the MV Hondius cruise ship is now confirmed. One of four Canadian passengers who flew home from Europe a week ago is infected. The Yukon resident had been isolating in BC when they started experiencing symptoms. Caroline Bargoot reports.
6: The Public Health Agency of Canada says tests confirmed one person has the Andy strain of hantavirus. That person and their partner both showed symptoms. They were taken to hospital along with a third person who was isolating at the same lodging facility since last Sunday. All were tested. Only one was positive. A fourth person has been isolating at home. All were passengers on the MV Hondius for about a month. Infectious disease expert Dr. Zane Chagla says we are still within the 21-day incubation period, which means other people may still test positive in the near future.
7: It does suggest that there's still ongoing transmission that's occurred from that exposure.
6: He says while the risk to the general public is low, people on the cruise ship were in a closed environment for a long period of time.
7: They dine together, common rooms are together, so there is still a significant exposure from person to person.
6: He says the important thing is the passengers were placed in quarantine when they left the ship, which reduces the risk to the general public. Caroline Bargoot, CBC News, Vancouver.
5: Meanwhile, at the port of Rotterdam, workers are preparing quarantine facilities. The Dutch-flagged vessel at the center of that hantavirus outbreak is set to arrive on Monday. Authorities in the Netherlands have made arrangements for the 25 crew members and two medical staff on board the ship to go into quarantine. Rotterdam residents like 35-year-old Claudio Eduardo have concerns.
8: What is concerning to me is how well with the people that are inside, how well are they going to stay in the quarantine? We know during the pandemic, a lot of people didn't want to abide about the rules.
5: Three people have died from hantavirus since the start of the outbreak. And we're following another medical story. The World Health Organization has declared an Ebola outbreak in Central Africa a public health emergency of international concern. 88 people are dead and hundreds are thought to be infected, mostly in the Democratic Republic of the Congo. There have also been at least two lab-confirmed cases in neighboring Uganda. Residents in the capital, Kampala, say they're concerned.
9: It worries us because the government might put a lockdown and it stops us from working.
10: For a person like me who is engaged in travels here and there, if we are put on a travel ban, very many things in the background get disorganized, and it is not good for the country as a whole.
5: There is no vaccine for the strain of Ebola that's currently spreading. U.S. President Donald Trump says the clock is ticking for Iran to make a deal. Posting on social media, Trump says they better get moving fast or there won't be anything left of them.

0: is like burn patients, they can actually get mold sitting on the tissue where the skin has been lost. So it might look kind of yellowish and can be kind of fluffy sometimes.
1: Whoa. So the patients that you got called about, did you say they were all burn patients?
0: They were, yeah.
1: How many were there?
0: So it doesn't sound like a lot, but it was about six in a month,
1: Okay.
0: which normally you might see one in a month or less. And they were
1: Okay.
0: all different molds.
1: So each person had a different fungus.
0: Some people had more than one.
1: Whoa. Okay.
0: And it just didn't make sense because normally when you see an outbreak in a hospital, like say there's a contaminated equipment or something like that, you would see that everyone has the same infection. But this was weird because everyone had different infections.
1: Huh. So they come to you, they're all different molds. Like their question is the hospital infected?
0: Yeah, because we have to know so that we can fix it. And so we had to go through all the normal steps, like look for that moldy sink or that moldy towel that somehow fell behind something and, you know, wasn't cleaned up or something like that. We couldn't find anything. So then we had to keep looking.
1: Okay.
0: You think about like how else can things get into this patient's room? We climbed into the ceiling to look at the air
1: By we, do
0: filters.
1: you mean I? You do?
0: Yeah, it was me and some of the environmental services people. We got into the kind of in-between floors in the ceiling
1: Wow.
0: to look at the air filter system to make sure that was working. And what we learned was that the air filters were getting so overwhelmed by the wildfire smoke that they were just black. And the motors were
1: Oh
0: shaking,
1: my gosh.
0: which was totally unexpected because we had never really had a wildfire season that bad before.
1: Huh.
0: So then I thought, could this have something to do with it? That was 2020. I was riding my bike to work then, and I would wipe my bike seat off before I
1: From
0: sat on it.
1: ash.
0: Yeah, from ash. I had to wear an N95 on my bike, and you would go outside and everything was yellow, kind of yellowish gray. Like
1: Like in a movie about an apocalyptic disaster.
0: it felt like that. It looked like that and it felt like that. I mean, the wildfires were not in Sacramento where I live and work, but the smoke travels. So when I saw the filter, what we actually did after that was we tested the air for fungal spores inside the unit to see if they had been getting in. So far indoors, it's just as clean as we hoped.
1: Okay.
0: So could they have been carried to the patients through smoke before they came into the hospital?
1: Meaning, like, people could be exposed before they even walk in the door.
0: Yeah. So then that's when I thought I should start looking into this question. Is there stuff in smoke that can cause infections?

0: the foundation for plants.
1: So then how did the, like you got to studying smoke, how did that happen?
2: I guess I could tell you the whole origin story if you want to hear it.
1: Yeah.
2: Okay. Yeah, it was a Friday.
1: You know the date. Mm-hmm. Oh, I love that.
2: That's because I taught fire ecology every Friday. And every Friday that the weather conditions were right, we would conduct prescribed burns on our school forest at the University of Florida. So you spend a lot of time standing around the fire, just kind of looking at it the same way you do with a campfire.
1: What a fun class.
2: Oh, it was such a fun class. Yeah. I would watch the fire and I would focus on what it was doing to the plants, how quickly it was burning them, which ones were burning completely, which ones, you know, appeared to be emitting volatile oils on their surface leaves.
1: You know, I see an oil.
2: Exactly.
1: I don't know how one sees that.
2: Well, there are amazing plants that are, you know, evolved to burn. They do what we call glass up. Basically, the volatile oils in the plants get moved to the surface of the plant and then it combusts.
1: Oh my gosh. Okay, so you're there's lots to stare at when a burn is happening.
2: Yeah. And you stand downwind of the fire because that's the way that the fire is going to spread. So I was watching the smoke. It was kind of pooling under some of the slash pine trees that we were burning under. Enjoying watching the saw palmetto glass up. And I started thinking about a article that my friend sent me. And that article was about how microbes, bacteria in particular, were being added to snowmaking machines. Hmm. It was completely new to me. I had absolutely no idea that bacteria would help the formation of snow or clouds or anything. And then I was looking at the smoke and thinking about when smoke mixes with water vapor, it creates an incredibly, incredibly opaque fog. And I wondered if there were bacteria in it.
1: In smoke?
2: Yeah.
1: Meaning if bacteria can help make snow and is in snow, could bacteria be in smoke helping to make fog?
2: Exactly. And we were heading out on a prescribed burn the next week. And so we created an experiment and found a graduate student who really needed a project and had, I think, a month or two to finish her thesis. And and she worked to design a sampling mechanism that would allow us to hold up petri dishes to the fires that we were burning on Fridays. So we suspended the petri dishes and had teams of students at different distances from the fire and downwind in the smoke. And then another team that was upwind. So they were in conditions that weren't receiving smoke. And we took those petri dishes and incubated them and grew whatever we could grow on them.
1: Did you grow stuff?
2: Yeah, we grew hundreds and hundreds of colonies. And
1: you grew hundreds and hundreds of stuff from smoke?
2: Yeah. Yeah. And it grew fast and it was both bacteria and fungi.
1: You're saying it so casually, but like, I had no idea. Like, so in smoke, there's living bacteria?
2: There's living bacteria in smoke. Yep, absolutely. And in comparison to what we saw in the ambient air, the air that wasn't affected by smoke, it was about an order of magnitude difference.
1: What is an order of magnitude?
2: Like times 10.
1: There's that much more stuff floating in the smoke as just normal air.
2: Yes, at least.
1: Whoa.
2: Yeah. And now I know that number is probably bigger.
1: Wait, what do you think the number is now?
2: Somewhere between, I don't know, 20 and 100 times as many.
1: There could be 100 times as much stuff in smoky air as in non-smoke, alive stuff.
2: Potentially, yeah.
1: What was growing? What bacteria? What fungi?
2: A lot of different Fusarium, Cryptococcus, Oreobasidium, Altenaria, Cladosporium, Molossesia. What else have we found? Thousands at this point.
1: Thousands.
2: Yeah.

0: out. How is bacteria and fungi not devoured in the fire? And I just don't even understand how it's even still in a bacteria form, let alone still living. Because I think fire, hot,
1: right,
0: done. Yeah.
1: And it certainly is hot, but
0: thank you for that validation.
1: So there's a lot of variability in what's happening at every scale in a fire. You know, there might be a little depression in the earth where the air temperature is a little bit cooler, and then nothing in that little depression burns. And, you know, you can consider that as a type of fire refugia.
0: Wow. Okay.
1: So it's just more variable than we think.
0: Even though you're surrounded by hotness, you don't necessarily, as a living being, have to burn.
1: Exactly. You know, you can get entire branches, tops of trees, or even whole trees that get swept up into the uplift of the winds that are created by the fire. You know, there's just a tremendous amount of energy in some of these really large wildfires.
0: Wow.
1: So think about a little piece of plant material burning. So that little piece
0: Can we say it's like a leaf? Can we make it like a little more friendly?
1: Sure. It's a happy little leaf from an aspen tree.
0: Oh, love. Okay.
1: And so that little piece of leaf that's left over, just like the little pieces of wood and things that you find in your campfire at the end of the fire, that little piece of leaf gets picked up in those winds. It becomes part of the smoke column. And on that little piece of leaf, there are bacteria and fungi that live. Once the outer part of that leaf is consumed in fire, then the inner part of that leaf is now exposed.
0: It's like the roof on its house just got ripped off.
1: Yeah, exactly.
0: And now it can get sucked out like in Twister.
1: Exactly. If you think of it in the context of ecological work that fire is doing, what it's essentially doing is giving these organisms a way to get away from the fire.

0: getting an infection, and especially a fungal or mold infection, we can't say for sure that those infections came from the wildfires, but we can say that it correlated.
1: Wow.
0: Yeah. The thing is, there are so many questions we don't have answered about wildfire smoke that I think we need to answer.
1: What are ones you're thinking of?
0: Well, I mean, what I'm really worried about is how infectious are these organisms? Hmm. How many are there? And where are they going? Because I want to know. I think, you know, for my patients and for myself, I want to know, are these infections that I should expect to see? And as we have more exposure, should we expect to see them in people we don't typically expect to see them in? You know, can they start showing up in healthy people because we're just covered in more of it than we were before?
1: Hmm. So last summer, Canadian wildfires sweep into New York City, or like the smoke of the Canadian wildfires kind of settles over New York City, settles over most of the Midwest. Am I in that moment being, is Canadian fungus like raining down on me? Canadian bacteria? Is it landing in my garden? Am I snuffing it into my nose?
2: I don't know. You know, I imagine that some of it is, but we really don't know at this point how much.
1: Mm.
2: I mean, I think from the very beginning, when I told people about this work, that pretty much is the first question, you know, is what does it mean for human health? And so then, you know, I look back at the list of fungi that we sequenced from a given smoke sample, and I see that there are three on the list that are human pathogens. And the connection is made. It doesn't mean that they were necessarily living or that there was enough of them to cause an infection in a person. But they're there. And, you know, our team is one of the few that are looking into these questions. And I feel like it is our responsibility to address that question. So I'm definitely interested in that. But I'm equally interested in the role in biodiversity and basically, you know, the biological or ecological repercussions of the spread of these organisms.
1: Lita and her colleagues have seen things that are scary for humans and things that are scary for animals, but they've seen way more of other things, like bacteria that love nitrogen and help trees grow. A type of fungus that helps things break down on the forest floor, like dead plants and animal bones. Bacteria that keep the oceans healthy, and fungus whose cousin is used to make antibiotics, and others who love salt and heat. It's all up there, floating in the smoke.
2: This is just a very new and different way of looking at what smoke is. To think of smoke as essentially, you know, having life in it or being alive in a way, I think really changes the way that we think about the perimeter of a fire. You know, it is no longer just affecting the life within it. It's also potentially transporting life across long distances.
1: All right, that was Lita Kobziar and Naomi Hauser. Coming up, we have a new story about a series of discoveries looking at whether or not we can make ourselves kind of spongy and absorbent like a 5-year-old again.
3: I don't know about you, but I found being a teenager and, you know, going into puberty very difficult. You know, I was bullied by the mean girls, the popular girls at school, and had to eat lunch by myself. And I remember having a tearful conversation with my mother, and she was like, "Don't worry, it'll pass. You think that this is the whole world right now, but in a few years, you'll be off in the bigger world and you'll see that there are a lot more people and you'll fit in better and it'll be fine."
1: I'm Molly Webster. This is Radiolab. And that was Gul Dolan, a neuroscientist and former teen. But unlike maybe the rest

0: depression. And Gould says that she thinks her study, the one that she did with mice, that it might be able to provide a clue about how those treatments are doing what they do.
1: If we gave MDMA in a social context, then it was able to reopen the critical period. But not if we gave MDMA in an isolation context. So in the case where they were by themselves having MDMA, they did not reopen their social critical period. Context matters, right? It's not like people are going to Burning Man and just having a dance party and coming back cured of their PTSD. It's the right, if you give MDMA in the right context. So if you pair MDMA with therapy, then you get these remarkable results.
0: That's very interesting that in a way, it's not the psychedelic. The presence of the psychedelic is allowing something else in the brain, like an experience or whatever, to have an action.
1: So let me just unpack that in two different ways, because I do think that this is, to me, where the crux of the debate right now is. Mm. I think there's sort of, I mentioned...
0: Who knew? I'm settling in. Okay.
1: Yeah, settling. So the crux of the debate seems to be, you know, what I call the biochemical imbalance model of psychiatric illness and the learning model. And so the biochemical imbalance model is, it basically says, if you are depressed, it's because of a biochemical imbalance in serotonin. And all we have to do to make you undepressed is restore that balance, right? The problem is that that approach has only provided symptomatic cures, right? So people who are on SSRIs, you know, when they come off of them, they go back to being depressed. People who are on Wellbutrin, when they go off of Wellbutrin, they go back to smoking. And people who follow that model find that to be an acceptable solution. But the psychedelics, they have these remarkable results where people, instead of taking, you know, one a day for years and years and years, the MDMA-assisted psychotherapy trials, it's three pills total. Mm. And those no longer adaptive habits become available for relearning, for updating to the current circumstances. And 6 months later, the underlying condition is resolved. So what people describe with psychedelics is it's like it was 20 years of therapy in one day. Mm. And I think that our critical period idea really provides an explanation. It's not just that something is happening at the receptor level that is rebalancing a biochemical imbalance. It's that that thing that's happening is enabling a reconfiguration of all of the synapses that are relevant to the trauma. And that is the cure. It's the reconfiguring that's the cure. It's the learning that's the cure.
0: Gould says that when you use a psychedelic in the right context, it actually opens up the brain at a cellular level so that the neurons can reorganize themselves. And in that reorganization, they can create new patterns and new pathways that allow for learning and maybe even healing. So really what these drugs do is create a window of opportunity. How long was that period seemingly open for?
1: This is probably the coolest part of this paper. There's this proportionality between the duration of the acute subjective effects of the psychedelics in humans and...
0: AKA the trip.
1: The trip, right.
0: The length of the trip.
1: The length of the trip is proportional. Mm-hmm. The length of the trip in humans is proportional to the duration of the open state that we can induce of this social critical period in mice. So, for example, ketamine keeps the critical period open for, you know, 2 days, and then, you know, by a week it's closed. Psilocybin and MDMA keep it open for 2 weeks and then closed by 3 weeks. LSD keeps it open for 3 weeks, closed by 4 weeks. And then there's sort of a rock star psychedelic, which most people haven't heard of, called Ibogaine. And that, the trip lasts anywhere from 36 to 72 hours.
0: Wow. Okay.
1: And Ibogaine reopened.

0: opens the critical period for at least 4 weeks, and we haven't tested the closure. We haven't found the time.
1: Because everyone had to like go home for dinner. And you're like, we can't test this anymore. I mean, it's just sort of interesting because you think even 4 days, 4 days, 2 weeks, more than a month, like, are you just in those moments like vulnerable to everything? Are you like, it just feels like the next couple of weeks, like, solidly matter.
0: Yes, solidly matter and solidly vulnerable. So it's possibly a missed therapeutic opportunity, but it's also possibly a time when we could do great harm to people because they're suggestible. They're sort of vulnerable to information coming in the way that children are. And then we've, you know, kind of thrown them back into their lives and possibly re-exposed them to whoever's been traumatizing them. And that we could potentially lock in some really bad things.
1: It's funny. I think about, recreational psychedelics use. People are doing it all the time, at least in my world. And like now I just like want to be like, okay, for the next 2 weeks, if you could, you know, be careful, or maybe go take a yoga class if you really want to learn that, that technique or something. I don't know. It's just the vulnerability part of it feels, and vulnerability is, it has such a negative connotation, but I do think it goes both ways of like, it just, you're vulnerable, you're malleable, you're open. That feels like a double-edged sword.
0: Yeah. To me, these drugs are extremely powerful medicines, and we need to treat them with respect. I really feel like if you see these drugs as powerful ways to restore, you know, that childlike sense of wonder and vulnerability, in the 2 weeks after you do a psychedelic, you should take care of yourself like you're four, right? Like, don't expose yourself to anything that you wouldn't take your 4-year-old to.

0: Defense attorney Andrew Dalek questioned the motives for the charges.
1: He's essentially being subjected to a political prosecution, and that he's a prisoner of war and should be treated as such.
0: Prosecutors say al-Sadi planned to kill Jewish civilians in a campaign tied to Iranian-backed militant groups. Al-Sadi will be back in court in 2 weeks. Philip Shannock, CBC News, Toronto.
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2: And that is your world this hour. For CBC News, I'm Neil Herland.
5: And now the weather forecast for Toronto, Hamilton, and Niagara. A chance of showers or thunderstorms overnight, a low of 12. Monday sees clearing near noon, a high of 30, humidex of 35. In Peterborough and the Kawarthas, a chance of showers and storms through the overnight hours, a low of 12. For Monday, a mix of sun, cloud, and showers, a high of 28, humidex of 33.
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7: Good evening, I'm Pia Chattopadhyay, and this is an encore edition of the Sunday Magazine featuring the stories we first brought you Sunday morning. Ottawa and Alberta have reached a deal that is reshaping Canada's energy and environmental policies. First up, we'll break down the politics of the move. After that, if you're on a road trip this long weekend, you might want to make a detour. Travel writer Will Ferguson will tell us why Canada's hidden gems make some of the best destinations. Also today, fuel, fertilizer, and Canada's farmers discover how rising costs driven by war in the Middle East are hitting our agriculture industry and what that can mean for you. And later on, she's been studying ancient Greece and Rome for half a century, and Mary Beard says they still have the power to shock. The great classicist will tell us how this history connects to our lives today. It all starts right now on the Sunday Magazine. Construction of a new oil pipeline from Alberta to British Columbia's west coast could begin as early as September of next year. Prime Minister Mark Carney and Premier Danielle Smith were all smiles as they made the announcement in Calgary, with Smith calling the deal, quote, a good day for Alberta and a good day for Canada. But not all of Canada's leaders agree. Our Sunday politics panel is here. Marika Walsh is a senior political reporter in the Globe and Mail's Ottawa Bureau. Felice Chin is Alberta Bureau Chief at The Hub. And Max Fawcett is lead columnist at Canada's National Observer. Good morning, everyone.
8: Good morning.
9: Hello.
7: Marika, let me begin with you. In addition to paving the way for a pipeline, this new agreement includes a plan to increase Alberta's industrial carbon price, though at a slower pace, slower rate than under the last federal government of Justin Trudeau. So what are your broad strokes on how this was all unveiled?
10: What is most fascinating, I think, about Friday's announcement is the fact that, politically speaking, the difference between Premier Smith and Prime Minister Mark Carney's commentary. Prime Minister Mark Carney was focusing on the carbon price, on the emissions reductions, talking about climate action and insisting he still has environmental credibility, whereas Premier Smith was all focused, all in on the pipeline. And that, I think, shows the divergence in the goals between each of them, in a sense, in getting this done. Of course, Mark Carney has also made it clear he wants a pipeline. He wants that economic diversity that ensures Canada has more economic security, as he says. But there is a different political base that they are speaking to, and we saw that very clearly on Friday.
7: Okay, so Max, to Marika's point, the Prime Minister and Alberta Premier made a joint announcement, and then they held their own news conference. So what do you make of the language and optics used by each one of them and what they each decided to focus on?
11: I'm reminded that for a guy who wasn't expected to be very good at politics, the Prime Minister is turning out to be a pretty skilled hand at it. You know, when the most ideologically rigid members of these two competing worldviews are angry with a decision, and, you know, the climate community is pretty upset with the Prime Minister, you know, the separatist community is pretty upset with the Premier, that's a good sign that you've split the middle of the political fairway, and that's where Liberal Prime Ministers tend to do their best work.

0: David Eby said he is scheduled to meet with Carney in the next couple of days. What is this deal? What message is it sending to other provinces? Is Eby right in the sense that you can't make one province whole by making the others less whole?
1: I think that what we saw from David Eby was the art of rhetoric over substance. And I don't mean that in a derisive way. He is clearly upset by the pipeline talk, by the renewed focus on it, and by sort of what he sees as a stranglehold Alberta has had on the national conversation because of the separatist question. But when you actually drill down into his statement, he's saying no to very little. The only thing he is adamantly saying no to is any change to the tanker ban on the North Coast. So that leaves a big opening for a southern route pipeline. And the concern in BC is real. People on the coast, people in Metro Vancouver, people on Vancouver Island are very concerned about environmental damage from another, or the potential, excuse me, of environmental damage from another pipeline and the potential risks of a leak and spill mitigation and all of those question marks that BC would have to wear in order for Alberta's economy to thrive. And so that is the tension. But I think his rhetoric is speaking to his political base, and the rest of his statement really speaks to the possibility of making a deal with Carney. The prime minister has signaled he wants deals. This carbon price that he has set with Alberta lowers the carbon price, the industrial carbon price, across the country. Carney said on Friday this will apply pending bilateral deals across the country. And so there is now a different economic floor that industry across the country is working with as they make their plans for, as Felice said, the next 4 years and then the next decade, two decades. And so, you know, there are huge hurdles still to come for Premier Smith and Prime Minister Carney, not least of which, you know, the BC approval or acquiescence to a pipeline route. And then, of course, more broadly, and I think more importantly from the court's perspective, is how Indigenous groups and First Nations groups respond. Because we saw previously that when governments tried to rush approvals, as they did under Stephen Harper, the courts threw them out for sort of failing to substantively consult with First Nations groups.
0: Max, you know, Marika mentioned a southern route, but at this point, Danielle Smith favors this northern route. That would potentially carry Alberta oil to the port of Prince Rupert, BC. I bring that up because that is where you are from. So if we have the federal government and the Alberta government saying that this process is going to respect Canada's duty to consult, particularly with Indigenous group, what does genuine partnership actually have to look like on a route like this one, where the stakes and the interests are so different depending on who you are and where you are?
2: Yeah, I mean, my family's from Prince George, I'm from Vancouver, but that part of the country is just different than certainly Alberta when it comes to the legal relationship with First Nations. And that was one of the lessons of Northern Gateway. And, you know, I for all the talk of federal regulations and, pipeline approvals, the biggest impediment certainly to getting a pipeline to the North Coast is the full and enthusiastic support of the Indigenous communities there. And Danielle Smith does not seem to understand that, because her government right now is appealing a court decision in Alberta around its referendum that upheld Indigenous treaty rights, and she's appealing that. So if you're a First Nations community, a First Nations leader in BC contemplating a pipeline that is probably going to be headlined by the government of Alberta, it will probably be the de facto proponent, as Felice mentioned earlier. How are you going to look at the behavior of the Alberta government in relation to its apparent separatist ambitions? Are you going to want to trust that government? Are you going to want to give it your support? And if you don't, well, that slows things down well past any of the deadlines that are out there. So, you know, the premier, it may have been a good day for her or for the province, certainly for the country on Friday, but she has boxed herself in here in a space where, you know, the next deadlines are on her, and she is making it much, much more difficult to satisfy them in a positive way. So I don't know if this is part of her, you know, 3D chess strategy around dealing with the separatists, but it seems to me like if you're trying to build a new pipeline to the West Coast, what you need is political stability and the support of Indigenous communities, and she is creating the conditions for neither of those things right now.
0: Felice, where are you on how difficult.

0: that he is trying to make this case and make this deal to show that the Federation is working and that that will help convince the people who are still persuadable. It's not about convincing the people who are in Danielle Smith's hardcore UCP base.
1: The other thing I noted, Marika, was on Thursday, so the day before the potential pipeline announcement was this announcement by the Prime Minister on the electricity grid and expanding and doubling the country's electrical grid by 2050. In that press conference, you know, he talked somewhat about the need for renewables and the green stuff. This is all sort of interconnected. It seems to me it's a bit like, you know, trying to, you know, walk and chew gum at the same time, that both things can be legitimate, but that he is trying to satisfy different constituencies.
0: Yeah, I think he was very clearly last week trying to satisfy the sort of left flank of his base, the more progressive constituency that does still want to see climate action. We saw that with how he presented the electricity policy on Thursday. And then we saw that again with how I mentioned how he was focusing on climate action in unveiling this plan to expand oil sands production and build a pipeline to the West Coast, right? He was clearly focusing on the flip side of that agreement. And the reason for that is because of what I talked about, the need to bolster or backstop his own base. And also, again, it's hard to imagine it right now, but there is a possibility, there is the potential. If you go too far away from your left flank, then the NDP could see a potential to break back in, especially in BC, in a way that they were swept out in the last election. Mm. I'm not saying that will happen. I'm saying it's all about risk mitigation, and it's all about the risks you're taking and the trade-offs you're making. And what the expectation is that this could be one of the trade-offs, and that they need to be careful to balance that. And I'll note that, you know, when the MOU between Alberta and Canada was first signed in November, vote intention for the Liberals, according to the Angus Reid Institute, did drop in BC. So we're not talking about something that is an impossible situation. It is possible. We just don't know how strong that sentiment actually is yet, and we won't for a while.
1: Max, the economy, the environment, these are big concerns our country is facing amidst enormous global and geopolitical changes and concerns there. What does this moment tell us about how Canada is thinking and positioning ourselves?
2: This is a prime minister who frames almost everything in the language of economics. And you know, that's not exactly surprising given his background and what he's most competent in. But I think that that message and that framing really resonates with Canadians right now. And you see it in the poll numbers. You know, I believe the Liberals are now up double digits in BC, even after the MOU. Mm-hmm. So this is landing in constituencies and places that maybe it wasn't expected to. And I think it's a really interesting contrast to the previous Liberal government. You know, the Trudeau government was very good at setting climate ambitions, at talking about goals, at talking about targets. It was not very good at actually delivering the policy architecture that would get the country moving in that direction, and certainly not very good at defending it from political attacks. Mm-hmm. And what Carney is doing is he is cloaking all of his climate policies in the language of jobs, of economic progress, of investment. And I think that really works with a lot of Canadians. You know, I think it's important to remember, you know, there's a lot of rending of garments in the climate community over the decrease in the headline price. But what really matters for companies in the business of decarbonization, it's not the headline price. It's where credits in the carbon markets are actually trading. Before the MOU was announced, they were under $20 a ton, not the $95 headline price. Right now, they're around $40. So getting to $130 is almost a 10% increase annualized from current levels. Like, businesses are getting a level of policy certainty and detail that just wasn't there under the previous government. So, you know, I think that is how he is trying to bridge the gap between the climate community, the business community, and the millions of Canadians who happen to live their daily lives in between those two spaces. And I think so far it's working.
1: We will leave it there. Thank you, all three of you, for joining us, especially on this long weekend. And thanks for the robust conversation. Appreciate you all so much. Thank you.
0: Thank you.
2: Pleasure.
1: Marika Walsh is a senior political reporter in the Globe and Mail's Ottawa Bureau. Felice Chin is Alberta Bureau Chief at The Hub. And Max Fawcett is lead columnist at Canada's National Observer.

0: if you're going for the first time, this is a place, will you say people should check out?
1: It's within walking distance of the Chateau Frontenac. It's right there behind St. Andrew's Church. The library itself, and they can give you tours of the chambers and the prison cells and the catacombs and the, and you can go upstairs and see an old, fairly well preserved scientific laboratory from the 1800s.
0: Amazing, amazing.
1: And it's English language culture center as well, I should explain. Like the building is the attraction, but it's also home to Quebec City's long, and often overlooked English population.
0: Okay, so let's go to the West Coast because the second spot you chose is a place I have never been to. It is called Denman Island in British Columbia off the eastern coast of central Vancouver Island in the Georgia Strait. What is it about Denman Island that you love so much?
1: Well, again, I like these like little hidden places. And of all the Gulf Islands, Denman is probably one of the least known. It's just off the coast. You take a little ferry over. And it's just imagine a rock or an island or a raft set adrift with hippies, artists, loggers, farmers, all sharing the same space. And that's Denman. It's an artist colony. But it was originally kind of developed, forestry, of course, but it became a center for draft dodgers, in the '70s, like American draft dodgers and back to the landers, what we would call hippies, but they were back to the landers. So you have the hippies and artists and loggers. And it's a small little island full of these giant stands of Douglas fir trees. Absolutely beautiful.
0: Okay. And then rounding out your top three Canadian travel destinations is next door in Alberta. Beautiful name of this place, Rosebud, just an hour east of Calgary. What stands out for you in Rosebud, Alberta?
1: Well, on the surface, Rosebud and Denman Island couldn't be more different, right? Rosebud is in the prairies. It's just on the edge of the Badlands, and there's a little valley full of roses. That's where it got its name from. Denman is moist and wet and on the west coast in the temperate rainforest. Rosebud is in the canola fields and wheat on the edge of the Badlands. But like Denman Island, even more so, Rosebud is an art center. It's a theater. There's a really thriving theater scene. It was essentially a ghost town. There's down to 8 people. The original town had been built very cute little town, little shops, but the town had basically died. It was on the verge of becoming a ghost town when a summer theater program started there. And from that, they started doing summer classes, and now there's a college, and there's a year-round. I went to see The Sound of Music with my wife in Rosebud. It's a thriving theater town.
0: Great. Okay. So the spots that you highlighted, Quebec City isn't a small spot, but the Morin Center certainly is there. They're kind of lower key spots that you would not likely see in a travel guide. Why is it important to visit these sorts of places, not just the popular destinations, the big cities or the places with major landmarks?
1: Well, I think that you get more out of these little corners and nooks because we all know, I'll give you an example. I lived in Prince Edward Island. One of my first jobs, I was a teacher for several years in Japan. When I came back, I got a job working selling Anne of Green Gables tours to Japanese tourists in Charlottetown. Prince Edward Island is very well known, of course, very iconic. Anne of Green Gables is well known. But I took a drive one day off the beaten path and I found the O'Leary Potato Museum. Are you sitting down, Pia? Are you sitting down? They have the world's largest potato outside. Well, I'm attracted to those little eccentric, quirky little corners. So if you go to Prince Edward Island and you go to Anne of Green Gables musical, take a little tootle down the road and go to the O'Leary Potato Museum. So that's the kind of places that attract me. I think it's just more fun exploring. It's off the beaten path.
0: Yeah, weird and wonderful, a lot of places in our country. I hesitate to ask you this because I don't want to put any place in our country down, but I assume you can find love wherever you go, Will, but is there a place you never want to go back to in our country? Like you're like, I've done that.
1: The place where I would not want to go back to, I think would be the curling rink in Fort Vermilion, Alberta.
0: The curling rink.
1: Yeah, specific, very specific place. I grew up in Fort Vermilion. It's a population of about 700 people. It's up near Wood Buffalo National Park.
0: Northern Alberta, yes.
1: Very north, yeah. It's kind of on the same latitude as Churchill, Manitoba, but in the forest. We're in the boreal forest, and there is a curling rink there. I don't know if it's still there. I haven't been back in years, but that's where I got my first kiss, in the curling rink, behind the curling rink, and it's also where I had my first heartbreak. She broke up for me with a boy with a longer, cooler 80s hair than I have. So.

0: Amazing, amazing. You also say, well, you know, you people might say, look, I can stay at home and watch a documentary, I don't know, about a comus. I don't know if there is one, but, or you can, I can follow someone, my friend's journey to wherever they go on social media. You know, you can kind of live vicariously so much more these days, but you also make this point, Will, that especially now, travel is more important than at other times. What do you mean by that?
1: Well, exactly what you're saying. When you say live vicariously, you should put quotation marks around live, right? Because you're really not. It's voyeuristic. You're not immersed there. You're not seeing people in the real world. And we live in such a polarized world. We live in such a fraught and stressful and polarized time. Why not meet the neighbors? Why not go meet other people and try to find that common humanity that we have? So I think travel more than ever is worth it. And you don't get the same experience following someone. If I went, before I went to Nokomis, I went on their website. I looked up Nokomis. I saw the photos. I went on their Wikipedia page. You know, I did a little bit of groundwork. But when I got there, was an entirely different experience. I went to the Chinese cafe. I talked to people who knew Kenny. They were very funny. I met an older fella who drove me out of town to Kenny's home. You know, and he just volunteered that. He didn't know I was writing about it. He just volunteered. He owns the property now. You can't get that on a screen, on a computer screen. So you've got to get out in the real world. You really do.
0: Yeah, I always say the thing about travel is that you have to use all five senses, and you can sit at home and see things, but you can't smell things, and you can't touch things, and you know, you can't taste things unless you're physically present in place. Yeah.
1: Well, this I referenced this with Denman and Rosebud. You know, the air is different. The air is almost green. If green had a taste, it tastes like Denman Island. And then you go to Rosebud, and it's that clear, you know, that prairie light you get? It's like when the sun comes up, it's like a detonation. It's just this clear, clear light and the dry air of it. And Rosebud feels different on your skin than Denman does. So you've got to experience that.
0: Once you get to a place, and obviously a small town is going to be different than a big city, how do you like to get around? Like, what's your favorite mode of transportation once you get to a place?
1: I like self-directed walking tours. I like to get lost. I always try to get lost in a place at least once. I think that serves you well if you just kind of wander in deeper and deeper and deeper. I remember I was driving across, this is maybe a little off topic, Pia, but I was driving across Saskatchewan with my family. We were doing this long road trip up towards Athabasca.
0: Yeah.
1: And I saw a town, Bethune.
0: Yes, Bethune,
1: and I was
0: Saskatchewan.
1: Like, Bethune. I thought, oh my God. I thought Norman Bethune, like I've been to his grave in China. My wife and I had been to his grave in China. He's this iconic doctor who introduced Western medicine into China. So I'd been to his grave. I knew he was from Gravenhurst, Ontario. I'm like, well, why would a town be named after? So we pulled into the town. The local museum was closed. I went to the cafe, and it's, you know, the prairies they're guarded, but they're friendly once you get past that. Like the Maritimes is very, very open and welcoming. The prairies are eventually, there's that initial moment when you walk in, you're like a gunfighter entering a saloon. There's always that.
0: they look at
1: pause.
0: You a little suspiciously when you're an outsider in small towns on the prairies, but that goes away in about a hot second.
1: Very soon, as soon as you introduce yourself. So, I think every cafe in the prairie should have that. You know those doors that the cowboys went through?
0: The saloon doors.
1: Everyone should have those. Anyway, and I sat down. I said, I'm just driving through with my wife. We saw Bethune. And I asked, is there a statue to Dr. Bethune? They're like, no statue. Is there a plaque or something? They're like, no, there probably should be. There was long kind of, and I just had a coffee and a piece of pie. And finally the penny dropped. And I said, is this town named after Dr. Bethune? They said, no, different Bethune. But, you know, I would never have had that experience if I hadn't veered off the highway. Because I was telling them, you know, I've been to Dr. Bethune's grave in China. They're like, oh, good for you. But yeah, Bethune, Saskatchewan, no connection to Dr.
0: Okay, I'm going to clear something up for you in case you go to Saskatoon, my hometown.
1: Yes.
0: Downtown, there is a bust of Mahatma Gandhi. Okay?
1: There's a Mahatma Gandhi. Do tell.
0: Yeah, there's a bust of Mahatma Gandhi. It was, I don't know the exact story, but it was given to the city and it sits on like one of the main streets in downtown Saskatoon. There's a Gordie Howe statue. There's a Raina Tishon statue also in downtown Saskatoon. I just want to clear something up for you, Will, which is Mahatma Gandhi never went to Saskatoon.
1: He didn't? He wasn't born there? I do like that Gordie, you said they have Gordie Howe, Mahatma Gandhi. So the spokesperson of nonviolence versus one of the chippiest players that ever lived, like the elbows up Gordie Howe. Talk about elbows up. Gordie Howe invented that. So to have them both in one place is quite yin yang.
0: Yes, they aren't next to each other. I'm glad you mentioned elbows up though, because

0: Of course, in Canada, we're having a moment of thinking about who we are as a people. We are a very diverse country, lots going on. But as you've traveled this country over the years, Will, what have you learned about our country and who we Canadians are as a people?
1: Well, this is the strange thing about Canada, is it is very eclectic and very eccentric and very different. But there's a shared sense of civility. This is the one thing. If I had to pick something that goes across the board, the sense of civility. But you know, with everything that's going on in the States and the talk of Canada, you know, was it a 51st state? So I think more than ever, we have to know. I mean, it's one thing to be proud of who you are and to feel a sense of belonging. And I don't think Canada and the U.S. have ever been further apart. We used to think of ourselves as like Canada was the kid brother. Then we were like cousins. Now we're like distant in-law cousins by divorce. Like it's this, the divide between Canada and the U.S. has never been greater, but, and same with the urgency to get to know Canada better. Mm. Like if as a Canadian, you feel that you identify and you feel strongly about being Canadian, you owe it to yourself to get to know the country. And that comes right back to what you were talking about, Pia, which is travel and get to know the neighbors.
0: Our family road trip this year is to Alberta. We did parts of Alberta about a handful of years ago. We're going back. We love Alberta and we love driving through Alberta and seeing all the diversity of that province. I'm wondering what's on your bucket list. Are you going somewhere that's on your bucket list this summer in our country?
1: Well, for a long time, we went to, I know I said the next province, but if you go diagonally, you kind of can get to Yukon from Alberta.
0: Amazing.
1: Almost. I think you can. I think actually I really want to go back to Whitehorse where my mom lived. I haven't been back to Whitehorse in years and years and years. My mom was up there and I'm trying to convince my wife to do a road trip up to Dawson.
0: Oh yeah.
1: It's a very lonely, long stretch of highway. We went to Dawson before, but it was so long ago. That I didn't do a road trip. I just flew to Whitehorse and we flew to Dawson. But I've always wanted to do that trip.
0: Yeah. Take the bug spray, my friend. That road's going to be a lot of bugs along the way.
1: Oh, I have one of my early traumatic memories as a child. And growing up in northern Alberta, is my mom, I had to pee and I was like maybe four. I was little. Jumping out of the car and swarms of mosquitoes and getting mosquito bites on my willy. And just like... And just like how awful it was. Like they just swarmed everywhere and you can't stop.
0: We're trying to get people to visit places in our country,
1: not turn them off. Oh, right. I blew my
0: mandate. Go to the washroom at a gas station or somewhere else.
1: On that tip. Then don't pee in a cloud of mosquitoes. That's good, solid advice. See, you learned something today. Mm-hmm. We all learned something. Don't pee in a cloud of mosquitoes.
0: On that note, we're going to say goodbye. Will, it's been lovely to talk to you. Thanks for joining us. Appreciate it.
1: Thank you, Pia, and have a happy weekend.
0: Will Ferguson's new collection is called Meanwhile Back in Nokomis. His tips are just the tip of the iceberg. So we want to hear about your favorite Canadian travel spots, the hidden gems. Send us your top destinations and why you love them. Sunday at cbc.ca.

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1: Are you an Indigenous musician looking to level up your career? 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
1: And now the weather forecast for Toronto, Hamilton, and Niagara. A chance of showers or thunderstorms overnight, a low of 12. Monday sees clearing near noon, a high of 30, humidex of 35. In Peterborough and the Kawarthas, a chance of showers and storms through the overnight hours, a low of 12. For Monday, a mix of sun, cloud, and showers, a high of 28, humidex of 33.
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0: 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So when you think about the worlds of ancient Greece or ancient Rome, it is likely the big dramatic scenes that come to mind. Things like epic battles, tyrannical emperors, sweeping myths. But the acclaimed classicist Mary Beard says that it's sometimes the everyday objects that best help us understand our past. Things like a bit of graffiti on a wall, a miraculously preserved Roman pub, or a morsel of ancient bread. That's exactly where she starts her latest book. It is called Talking Classics, The Shock of the Old. And in it, Mary Beard makes the case for studying that ancient world to better understand our modern times. Mary, hello, and welcome back to our show.
1: Hi, Pierre. It's nice to be back.
0: You begin your story in a somewhat surprising place with an ancient bit of bread. Will you share that story with us?
1: Yeah, it goes back to when I was 5 years old. That's 1960, right? We lived in a very rural part of England. And my mum, who was a village school teacher, thought it was time when I was five that I saw London. She wanted us to go to the British Museum, and I wanted to go to the British Museum too, and I wanted to see the Egyptian mummies, you know, like every kind of slightly lurid five-year-old. It was dead Egyptians that really attracted me. And I remember my mum saying, and this is very schoolteacherly of her, I think, well, yeah, okay, if we're going to see the dead Egyptians, we'll go and look at the traces of how they lived as well. I slightly reluctantly agreed to that because I wasn't particularly interested. But there was an eye-opening, life-changing moment that happened in that, in a very surprising way, because after we'd seen the mummies, my mum at a certain point said, oh my goodness me, that case has got a piece of 4,000-year-old Egyptian bread in it. Mm. Wow, you know, now you're talking. Bread, 4,000 years old. I mean, I don't know how many people remember what museums were like in 1960, but they were not built for kids. I couldn't see. The cases are very high, and I couldn't see this bread. And I was a bit wriggly and quite a big five-year-old, and my mum tried to lift me up so that I could see it, but it really wasn't working. At that moment, a bloke walks past, and I remember thinking he was an old bloke. I suspect now he was pushing 40, probably. And he said, was I wanting to look at something in particular? And I said, yeah, that piece of bread. And he must have been a curator because he put his hand in his pocket, got some keys out, he opened the case, he lifted the piece of bread out of the case and held it in front of my nose. And that was a moment of complete amazement and wonderment, thanks to a curator who saw how important it was to open the case, to ask the kid what she was trying to see, and to help her, you know, to facilitate her understanding of the distant past.
0: Love that story. Love that story. In telling it, you introduce us non-ancient Greek speakers to a wonderful term. I don't know if I'm going to say it correctly, so help me out here. Thauma, it's T-H-A-U-M-A.
1: Yeah, I'd say it thauma, but, you know, actually, you're allowed to say it however you want.
0: Okay, what does it mean exactly?
1: Well, in ancient Greek, it's the word for amazement. You know, it is something which stops you in your tracks, and that can be anything from an eclipse or the pyramids, vast cosmic things, or it can be the surprise of what you find in the everyday. And what I was experiencing was, you know, the wonder of the ordinary. But it goes a bit beyond that, because it was also a quite key term in ancient philosophy, Plato and Aristotle, those guys, because they argued, and this I suppose was my experience, that thauma didn't just stop when you said wow. Thauma was really interesting and a really important kind of emotion to feel, because it kick-started intellectual inquiry. It kick-started you saying, well, how did that survive? And why have we got that? And why is it here? And, you know, Plato said that Thelma was really the origin of philosophy. And I think it's not just that it's okay to feel amazed by very, very weird, odd or surprising things that have survived from deep antiquity, but actually it's really important that we keep that feeling of amazement. We allow ourselves to be amazed and to follow through and to wonder in both senses, I suppose, of the English word wonder. You know, I wonder at the bread and then I wondered how it got there.
0: I imagine, even though you've been a scholar of the ancient world for 50 years now, that you experience Thelma on the regular.
1: I still get tingles. I get a tingle when I go to Pompeii and I read some of the ordinary people's graffiti written on the wall. It's terribly simple. Sometimes it's a bit smutty. Sometimes it's kind of a bit poignant. I mean, there's an extraordinary little bit of graffiti which just says, "Atomita's got me pregnant." And you thought, oh my goodness, you know, you start to see that there's a whole story there about taking us into the lives of two people from 2,000 years ago. I do still feel excited. I mean, one of the most moving experiences I've had in the recent last 10 years or so is I went to Herculaneum, and because I was making a programme about some of the things that had survived from this town, which is just next door to Pompeii, I was allowed actually to touch the surviving cradle of a baby who had been killed in the eruption of Vesuvius in 79 CE. You know, I could do it very, very gingerly, and I think I was probably wearing gloves. And that feeling that I was there sort of rocking the cradle, that mum or that nurse or that slave 2,000 years ago also rocked. And the kind of tragedy of the sense that baby didn't make it. The cradle was actually found with a tiny skeleton in it. The baby died in the cradle. But I can still follow in the footsteps of those people for whom that was part of their everyday life. That to me, well, it stops me in my tracks still.
0: You mentioned Pompeii, and I want to go there with you. And you talked about smutty writings on the wall, because you take us into the Bar of Salvius. Pompeii, of course, is, you know, this is the Roman city that was buried, remarkably well preserved after Mount Vesuvius erupted in 79 CE. What is so special to you about this everyday Roman pub?
1: Yeah, this is an absolutely standard pub. And I think anybody who now visits the city of Pompeii will instantly recognise it's got a kind of counter for takeaways along the street and then a back room where you can go and sit down and have an evening of it. They come in very standard forms, about 100 of them in Pompeii. But this one for me is really, really special because it's got a painting on its wall depicting, in a sense, a kind of mirror back to the bar customers of life in the bar. It's a kind of almost a cartoon strip. They're quite crude figures that they've got speech bubbles coming out of their heads. And you can see the kind of scenes that you'd expect to see there. And so you get a couple having a snog and the bloke is saying, oh, I'd much rather do this with you than with whoever. You've got a couple of blokes getting pretty impolite, really, with a serving woman about whose drink is what. And she's giving quite a good bit back. She's saying, look, if you don't claim these drinks, I'll just give them to someone else, mate. And all that's written there in the Latin, in the speech bubbles. But the best bit for me is that the last two scenes show a pair of guys beginning to have an argument about a board game. Anybody who's been to a British pub at closing time will instantly recognise this scene, because these guys are going at each other. They're being pretty filthily rude. There is the bar owner, the landlord, and What he's saying, as we see in his speech bubble, is what landlords have said for thousands of years. He's saying, look,

0: Look, guys, if you want to fight, you get outside. There we are, you know? I know what that feels like. Or I think I know what that feels like.
1: We've all seen that that play out at a bar, British or otherwise. Okay, so I think, Mary, that this all brings us to the subtitle of your latest book, which is The Shock of the Old. How then in the classical world, which on one hand feels familiar, as you say, maybe for some people a bit boring, still shock.
0: There's two ways, I think, that really shakes up that sense of taking the ancient world for granted. One is the other side of that sense of familiarity that I've been talking about. Because, yes, you go to that bar in Pompeii and you think, I know this place, you know, I'm familiar with this. This is kind of encouraging because I think I could fit in here. And of course, the other side of that familiarity, and it is surprising and shocking, is that, of course, we couldn't. That the classical world is absolutely gripping for me because it is both familiar, but it's also deeply weird and deeply alien. And I wouldn't be able to go to that bar and fit in. I wouldn't know what the rules were. I wouldn't know what women were supposed to do. I wouldn't know how much drink was too much. But even bigger senses of unfamiliarity is that those people who populate the bar and look like they're doing, and in part were doing, just the kind of things that we do, they had very different views of themselves, of their own identity, of what it was to be a person. And one of the things that got me very interested, and I hadn't really thought about it before, but it's stuck with me, is the sense that most people in the ancient world didn't know what they looked like. If you were very rich, you could have a mirror. But these are pieces of polished metal. They're not our modern glass mirrors. So the very rich would have the sort of idea that we would get of ourselves if we looked at ourselves in the back of a spoon, that kind of level of accuracy. Most people would have relied on catching a glimpse of their reflection in a pond or in a puddle. They would not have known what they looked like. I suddenly thought, look, most of us now use Zoom and other forms of digital communication with images all the time. And I spend a hell of a lot of the day looking at myself on a laptop screen. To me, I am the most familiar face in the world. Now, what would it be like to be a person who couldn't have recognized themselves? And it seems so simple, that. But if you start to follow that through, to think, well, what difference does it make if you don't quite know what you look like? You find yourself looking at this really surprising world, which is utterly different from ours. The past is that funny combination of familiar and different.
1: If you're just joining us, we're doing a little archaeology, going back to the world of ancient Greece and Rome with one of the leading classicists of our times. Mary Beard is my guest. Her new book is called Talking Classics. Okay, so Mary, we love traveling the road to ancient Greece and Rome with you and hearing why it's so important for our modern times. There's so many other ancient cultures, from Persia to China to indigenous cultures, that sometimes can be overshadowed by Greece and Rome. I mean, they're called the classics. And you point out, I find this so interesting, how the classics have been classist and exclusionary. So walk me through that.
0: Yeah, well, I think as a basic principle, I don't think that the classics offers stuff that you can only get from Greek and Roman culture. Anybody who's done a little work in ancient Indian, ancient Chinese culture, to name just two, would say that it's, you know, it's dangerous to assume that what we call the classics, Greece and Rome, is on some kind of pedestal and is an admirable culture beyond any others. Now, for a start, not all of it is admirable. Try the slavery, try the misogyny. Admiring the ancient classical world is not a straightforward done deal. So I think that people like me, and I've spent my life studying ancient Greeks and Romans, I think that we have a lot to get out of.

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0: Just asking. What's in the news? How's your finances? Health? Relationships? You have questions, and with the help of experts, we try and make sense of it all. Let's figure it out together. Just Asking with Saroja Coelho, the Encore Edition, is coming up right after the news.

0: from CBC News, The World This Hour. I'm Neil Herland. A growing Ebola outbreak in Central Africa has prompted the World Health Organization to declare a public health emergency. Almost 300 cases have been reported in the Democratic Republic of Congo and Uganda, with 88 deaths so far, and there's no vaccine for this strain of the virus, Alexander Silberman reports.
1: Outside an overwhelmed hospital in the eastern Congo city of Bunia, people watch with distress, wearing masks, as yet another severely ill patient with Ebola arrives by ambulance. Ebola has been spreading in the war-torn eastern part of the Democratic Republic of the Congo. The World Health Organization is calling the outbreak a public health emergency.
2: Today, I have released $500,000 to immediately support the response.
1: Dr. Tedros Adhanom Ghebreyesus, director of the WHO, says a high positive test rate signals the outbreak is likely larger than what is being reported. The DRC is conducting contact tracing and trying to get the virus under control. But civil war is making the response challenging. Alexander Silberman, CBC News, Montreal.
0: Meantime, Canada now has one case of the Andy strain of hantavirus. Lab tests confirmed the case among the group of Canadians who left the same cruise ship. Ian Wood reports.
3: The four Canadian passengers on board the MV Hondius were flown back to Canada last weekend and have since been isolating on Vancouver Island. But one of the four began having mild symptoms. That person was taken to hospital for testing, where an initial result came back positive. Samples were sent to Canada's National Microbiology Lab in Winnipeg for confirmatory tests, which also came back positive. That patient's partner reported very minor symptoms, but both their tests were negative. The two residents of the Yukon are now isolating in a Victoria hospital in stable condition. And so far, no further cases have been identified. The Public Health Agency of Canada says all high-risk contacts remain in isolation and will continue to be monitored closely, and that the risk to the general population remains low. Ian Wood, CBC News, Toronto.
0: Prime Minister Mark Carney has condemned a drone attack near a nuclear plant in the United Arab Emirates and called for de-escalation. In a post on social media, Carney says such attacks pose grave risks to people and the environment. It's still unclear who launched the drone strike, and a U.S.-Iran ceasefire remains in place. The Strait of Hormuz remains mostly closed, and U.S. President Donald Trump warned Iran today that time is running out to make a deal. An Iraqi man has been detained on terrorism charges in New York. He's accused of plotting attacks in the U.S., Europe, and Canada. Philip Lee Shanok reports.
4: 32-year-old Mohammed Al-Sadi appeared in court in New York City Friday, accused of planning at least two shooting attacks in that city. He's also suspected of planning and executing 20 terror attacks in Europe and Canada, including against synagogues in the Toronto area, and a shooting outside the U.S. consulate in retaliation for the U.S.-Israeli war on Iran. The Iraqi national was arrested in Turkey. U.S. authorities say Al-Sadi is a high-ranking militant in the Kataib Hezbollah, which has close ties to Iran's Islamic Revolutionary Guard Corps. Defense attorney Andrew Dalek questioned the motives for the charges.
5: He's essentially being subjected to a political prosecution, and that he's a prisoner of war and should be treated as such.
4: Prosecutors say Al-Sadi planned to kill Jewish civilians in a campaign tied to Iranian-backed militant groups. Al-Sadi will be back in court in 2 weeks. Philip Shannock, CBC News, Toronto.
0: And finally, for the second year in a row, Canada's basketball superstar wins Most Valuable Player in the NBA.
6: This year's winner of the NBA MVP is Shai Gilgeous-Alexander.
7: Yeah!
0: And that is your World This Hour. For CBC News, I'm Neil Herland.
8: And now the weather forecast for Toronto, Hamilton, and Niagara. A chance of showers or thunderstorms overnight, a low of 12. Monday sees clearing near noon, a high of 30, humidex of 35. In Peterborough and the Kawarthas, a chance of showers and storms through the overnight hours, a low of 12. For Monday, a mix of sun, cloud, and showers, a high of 28, humidex of 33.
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0: Hi, I'm Saroja Coelho. This is Just Asking, the repeat edition. On this show, we take your questions about the week's news stories, and then we help you figure out what it all means in your life. Today on Just Asking.
1: I had to file bankruptcy, and to this day, I'm paying to my bankruptcy people, but it's only one amount, and I can afford it, and I just gonna do it day by day.
0: More than 37,000 Canadians filed for insolvency in the early months of this year. People are straining to pay their bills as cost of living increases. So we took your questions about managing debt and getting good support when finances become too difficult to deal with alone. Then, in our second hour...
2: Something I wish more people understood about chronic pain is that just because I don't look like I'm in pain and I'm not actively complaining about my pain... doesn't mean I'm not in pain. As a matter of fact, I can't remember the last time I wasn't in some kind of pain.
0: About 1 in 5 Canadians experiences chronic pain. That's 8 million people. So today, from the brain science of pain to the ways it's dismissed and undertreated, we're taking your questions about chronic pain, advocating for yourself and supporting others even when it hurts. This is Just Asking, the repeat edition.
3: Headline after headline, Canadians are at a financial breaking point. Consumer insolvencies, highest since 2009.
4: Half of my paycheck is going into, like, paying off the credit card.
5: It's become so normalized to carry a lot of debt that we don't actually realize sort of the pressure that we're under.
2: The problem with the high debt is that even if you're budgeting and you're on your best behavior, sometimes you can't even touch the principal.
1: I was borrowing money from, like, Money Mart, iCash, and I just couldn't do it. So I had to file bankruptcy.
6: A lot of people are now reaching the breaking point. They just cannot do it.
0: If you've ever carried debt, then you know it can feel all-consuming. And this isn't just a financial experience. This is psychological. It's emotional. It can be physical. It can be so frightening, so isolating. And there is shame involved, which keeps a lot of people from getting the help that they need. But we are in debt across this country right now. According to the credit reporting agency TransUnion Canada, we hit $2.6 trillion, that's with a T, as of the end of last year. Then turn to this year. In the first few months of 2026, 37,000 people filed for insolvency. This is the moment when you go to the government and you say, I cannot pay my bills. So what we've decided to do today is shake off the shame. We're going to have a frank, open, entire hour of conversation about debt. What do you want to know about managing your debt and what it means to manage your finances when they have become too difficult to deal with alone? I have two guests with me. We welcome back Bruce Sellery, the CEO of Credit Canada and a money columnist here for CBC Radio, and Wesley Cowan, who is joining us. He's a licensed insolvency trustee at MNP Limited and vice chair of the Canadian Association for Insolvency and Restructuring Professionals. So you can call us with your questions about debt and insolvency at 1-888-416-8333. Bruce and Wes, welcome to the show.
7: Hello there.
8: Hello, good afternoon.
0: Hi. So we know that this is going to be a bit of a bumpy ride, but hopefully also one where folks just feel so welcome to call in from all corners. Maybe we could just start with the lay of the land right now. Bruce, one of the numbers that we've been hearing all week is that this is the most insolvencies in a quarter, so the first few months of the year, since the global financial crisis. So how does this moment compare to 2009?
7: Well, I think one thing that we're seeing and hearing from people who call for credit counseling is it's not one big thing, which a year or two ago, it's a job loss. It's a physical health issue. It's something dramatic that has put them in dire straits. These days, it's callers who are talking about many smaller things that we talk about on the news all the time. It's gas prices, it's food prices, it's mortgage renewal, it's rent. It's I lost a couple shifts in the gig economy and I just can't make ends meet. So it's less about a crisis and chaos and more this, you know, small, more nuanced leakage in their cash flow that has them unable to stay afloat.
0: That is such an important piece, right? Especially when we're going to get into some of the emotions around this, that some people have gotten into massive debt simply by doing everyday life. This isn't about extravagance.
7: Nope.
0: This isn't even about crisis in life. It is about the cost of living.
7: Yeah.
0: Wesley, you're a licensed

0: your rent and continue to pay all the payments on everything you own. And it just kind of, by the time I got healed, I was buried in debt, and I figured the only thing I could do was just go bankrupt. And I thought, well, that's the last thing I want to do. But and then I finally thought, well, I better talk to my bank about this.
1: How did that conversation go?
0: It went really good. I went to them and I just said, look, here's all my credit cards, this is my payment history. And they looked at it and said, well, you've been able to keep up this payment history for this long, so we don't see any reason why we can't consolidate these three credit cards and take 30 grand off the table there and just make a one payment of 300 a month instead of $600 a month. And then I just paid the rest off at $400 or $500 a month.
1: So you have you have been now paid it off. Wow, that must that final payment must have felt like something for you.
0: It was a very big thing. It was, you know, I mean, with one of the credit cards as well. I just addressed with the credit card company. I called them and said, "Look, this is the situation. You drop the percentage down to 5%, then I'll pay off the card. But otherwise, I can't pay it."
1: And what did they say to you?
0: And they said, okay, well, we have a negotiation on settlements, and they dropped it down 5%, and I paid them $100 a month until it was paid off in 3 years.
1: Wow. You know, what's so interesting about what you're saying, Jack, is that Bruce was saying earlier, it can never hurt to start the conversation. Wes has also been saying, you know, just start talking, start speaking to people. Don't wait until the last moment. And you're such a such an example of that, having all those very uncomfortable conversations after having already gone through quite a huge human trial. You know, you were sick for a long time. Kidney disease is also really debilitating, and $45,000 in debt is a massive number. I think it's the kind of thing that just makes people lose their breath. So thank you very much for sharing the story. What's it like to be on the other side of it now?
0: Really good. But I was just wondering if I would have just gone insolvent, would have that been a better choice, just to make it a shorter time instead of taking 7 to 10 years of time out of my life? I could have just went insolvent and declared bankruptcy.
1: That's such a good question. I'm going to let both our guests, Wes, as somebody who works in insolvency, when you're listening to this story, what are your thoughts? Was there another option here?
2: So a couple of things. First of all, I wanted to point out that, you know, I don't know what, I think most people on the street have a sense of someone, you know, who files an insolvency proceeding. And usually that concept is wrong. Most of the people that we deal with are dealing with a life event, like an illness, like a job loss, like a death in the family, like those kinds of things. And so that's what tends to push people into the position like Jack found himself in. You know, my first advice to people when they have these kinds of debt problems are to do exactly what Jack did, which is to go to his lenders and see if he can strike a deal with them himself for a settlement, some kind of different payment arrangement, something that works for him and with his budget. And as well, if you can manage to do that and come to some terms with your creditors and, you know, pay them off on your own or pay it down in some fashion that allows you to do that in an easy way, that's all the better, because it will preserve your credit rating. And so that'll give you more options in the future for borrowing if you need to as well, and at better terms. So if you can avoid an insolvency proceeding, we definitely recommend you do. But there are people who are just beyond the point even that Jack found himself in and need to access the system.
1: Thanks very much. Bruce, did you want to add anything?
3: I would just say, Jack, no regrets. Here you are. Amazing for you. And so I wouldn't second guess the choice that you made then. What I want to celebrate for Jack and just, you know, tease out a hopefully a lesson for some listeners who are in this in circumstances, however they articulate them, is Jack took action. And that is really a huge, big deal. Mm. And it takes something for people to take action. It generally takes one of five things. It's not like a million things, and it's not just one thing. It's one of five things. It is patience, discipline, honesty, creativity, and courage. And so for Jack to leap in there and pick up the phone and call the institution, I think for a lot of our listeners, like, I don't know how to do that. Yeah. And that's what it takes. It really, courage is not the absence of fear. Courage is the mastery of fear. Mm-hmm. And picking up the phone for people can be absolutely terrifying. Jack did it. Tens of thousands of people that Wes talks to, his colleagues talk to, that I talk to, that are my colleagues talk to, have taken that, that step. And I just want to acknowledge and celebrate the courage that that takes. The other thing is, it takes honesty. And sometimes that's honesty with other people. Like, a lot of people who are dealing with debt haven't told anybody. They haven't even told

0: spouse. But it takes honesty with oneself to say, I'm in this circumstance. I can't have my head in the sand any longer. I need to just step up and face whatever it is to come. So mm-hmm. for those people who are like, why am I not taking action? Why am I not mm-hmm. taking action? Mm-hmm. That's a question perhaps for a therapist. For a different question is, what would it take for me to take action? And it will take one of those things that I mentioned. And hooray for you for taking action, regardless of what it takes for you to do so.
1: Thanks very much for that, and, Bruce.
2: And I would add to that too, that when you're in debt and when you have this kind of stress in your life, ignorance is not bliss. Mm. You need answers. You need to, find out how things work. And, when you go online, you think there's something wrong with you health-wise and you Google something and then you've got all kinds of symptoms you didn't, the same thing happens with this stuff. So people go online and they search, what do I do if I'm in debt? And they get a myriad answers that some aren't even from Canada and they don't get an accurate answer on that. So yes, I mean, the one thing that Bruce said right at the beginning of our conversation is, you're not alone. There's other people in your situation. It's not as bad as you think in most cases. And, just reach out and have a conversation. It doesn't cost you anything, just a bit of time and knowledge is power. Then you'll know what your options are. And I think almost without exception, after people have a conversation like that, they feel better, even though they haven't taken action yet.
1: Thanks very much for that, both of you. Jack, I know you're still there on the line with us. I just wanted to say thanks so much for calling in, because as Bruce and Wes have really pointed out for us, people have so much trouble talking about this.
3: It's a scary step when you make that call.
1: You're saying it's scary to make the call?
3: Yeah. The insolvency seemed easier.
1: Mm-hmm. Yeah. Although I do like what Bruce said about, just being good with where you're at now, because it's quite amazing what you've managed, especially after coming through a life tragedy. Thank you so, so much for calling in.
3: Thank you very much.
1: If you are just joining us, we're talking about debt, debt management, the feelings around debt, insolvency. What does that mean? What are the differences between bankruptcy and the customer proposal? A lot of new words that might not mean very much to you. You can carry a lot of debt and a little knowledge for a long, long time. You can call us and talk about it and ask your questions of my two guests today. The voices that you're hearing are Bruce Sellery, who is the CEO of Credit Canada and the money columnist here for CBC Radio. You've probably heard him many times if you tune in here. And Wesley Cowan, who is a licensed insolvency trustee at MNP Limited. He's the vice chair of the Canadian Association for Insolvency and Restructuring Professionals. So they are taking all of your questions about managing your debt. You can call us at 1-888-416-8333. I'll give you that number again. It's 1-888-416-8333. You can also find us online at cbc.ca/myquestion. We're going to go to someone we spoke to before the show, Christian Miller in Toronto, who works in financial services. So he's not calling as someone necessarily to talk about his own debt. This is what he had to say about working with people who are thinking about money.
4: Canadians, when it comes to money, it's a very uncomfortable situation at all stages, whether you're talking about inheritance or debt or insolvency. I think Canadians should be seeking financial advice at all stages of their life. We see a professional for so many things, but when it comes to something as important as your finances, Canadians are a little bit shy about it until things get really, really bad. And that's when your options are limited. That's when they come to me sometimes, when things get really, really bad. And I wish they came to me sooner when I would have more options for them. How do we make Canadians comfortable with their finances? They're voting me for a reason. We need to be adults here. We need to sit down at the table and have conversations with each other.
1: Well, Bruce, this goes really to the heart of a lot of what you work on. What do you think it is that holds people back when they're seeking financial advice, when things, as Christian puts it, get really, really bad?
0: Yeah, I think, there's a taboo around talking about money. People aren't practiced at it. It's why I'm not afraid to ask people questions. I'm not afraid to suggest things that might seem quite out there. But here's a metaphor or a way to think about it. Money's a tool. It is one of the most critical tools you need to learn how to use in your life as a functioning human on this planet. And imagine if we were so weird about learning.

0: pretty in debt, and somehow she was just getting credit card after credit card after credit card. And then I'm the one. I've helped my kids out over $20,000 to pay off credit card debt. You know, like after spending years of even managing my spending, and I'm at a point where I have zero credit card debt, and I will never ever come into credit card debt again for as long as I live, because I've learned my lesson. But now I have two daughters who are falling for it to do this. And I really think something really needs to be done.
1: I imagine both of you have something to say. Bruce, maybe we could just begin first with credit card company responsibility, but then we can get into all the stuff about how we interact with our children's debt. So first, the responsibility of the companies here, handing credit cards to very young people who don't necessarily, at least in the case of Almarie, and I'm sure lots of people listening, don't necessarily have a lot of financial knowledge or literacy. What's your take on that?
2: We live in a capitalist culture. So they're going to make the money. And you're not talking about a 16-year-old. You're talking about an adult. And so an adult can enter into that relationship with eyes wide open. So I don't hold the credit card companies to account for that. How they make money is that the average outstanding balance on a credit card in this country for a 22-year-old or a 52-year-old is $4,200. People do not pay their credit cards off in full. So that's the game they're playing. Now, culturally, we've seen a real shift. There is more to want than ever before. Thank you, social media. And there's easier access to credit than any other time in our history. So it is, I have a 16, almost 17-year-old. It is a very difficult time to be a young person. But again, they need to learn how to use the tool. They've got to learn how to use the tool. And I am evangelical about paying off your credit card in full every single time, even if it means making significant trade-offs in your lifestyle. And that's almost impossible for people in many circumstances and at certain points in time. But that's the goal. Zero balance every single month, full stop, period, ramen noodles and all the things, because it's such an important step for you to make and a commitment to make for yourself for your entire life.
1: Is there anything you wanted to add, Wes?
3: Well, just that it's absolutely absurd that, you know, you give to a person who has no job and no assets, credit of a fairly significant amount. And in my own personal experience, my university aged son came home one day cheekily waving around his credit card he got. And I pointed at him and I said, you know what I do, right?
2: Yeah.
3: But he was just playing with me. He knows, right? I've preached at him the same way Bruce does to everyone all his life. But but no, it's one of those things where education helps a lot. And from what I understand, at least in Ontario where I am, there is more emphasis on that now in the post-secondary system, which I'm really happy to hear, because they're trying to help students before they get to that credit card to help them with their budgeting and money management and those kinds of things. And that's really positive.
1: Well, then maybe briefly to close, because I think that financial literacy piece has come through really strongly. If we do look at policies or anything that you think could reduce the number of people who are filing for insolvency or ending up in major debt, we've talked a lot about where the personal piece is, including a personal responsibility, personal advocacy, agency, reaching out, taking those first steps. That's a lot that sits with the person who has the debt. Is there anything that the two of you would like to see in terms of policy?
2: Yes. My number one thing. Here's my number one thing. In
3: Bruce
2: the
3: is
2: UK,
3: enthusiastic about this.
2: In the UK, there is a regulatory requirement that financial institutions connect clients with nonprofit credit counselors. It's a requirement. So 60% of referrals to our peer agencies in the UK come directly from the financial institutions.
1: Wow.
2: So you're talking to a collections department, you're saying, I can't pay my credit card. And they say, would you like to be transferred to a nonprofit credit counselor? Yes, please. Ring, ring, ring. And there you are.
1: Oh, really?
2: In Canada, this doesn't exist. And I spend 40% of my time trying to develop relationships with the financial institutions and the collection agencies such that they can enable that kind of referral, so that the person who's in those tough circumstances, you see their credit card bill, you know they can't pay. So connect them to a resource that can be helpful. Not that they're necessarily going to be someone who does a debt consolidation program or consumer proposal, but I have a webinar. I have financial coaching. I have 12,000 things that I can do to be helpful. Let me talk to them. In this country, awareness of all of the players in the ecosystem, Wes's organization, mine too, is unbelievably low. People don't know. So I hope in this conversation on this show, we've alerted hopefully millions of Canadians that there's this free resource out there that they can call and get support.
1: Thank you, Bruce. Wes, the last word on that.

0: And the first medication that I did end up getting on from the doctor was naproxen. And this was around the time I was 18, 19, 20 years old, which oftentimes in that those years of development, you might start drinking some alcohol from time to time.
1: Right.
0: And I really found that that really exacerbated the stomach pain effects. And, you know, it's something that I would definitely want to warn younger people about who are managing pain on their own in those ways, before maybe they've seen the doctor and they start taking ibuprofen and don't realize that it could affect your stomach that way. And, you know, you're socializing and going out and drinking and stuff. It really does affect, your stomach. And for me, I wasn't able to eat spicy foods for several years, once I stopped taking anti-inflammatories, which was sad for me because I enjoy that a lot. And so, you know, just wanted to address that point as well, because it is something, that I have experienced, and it wasn't until a little bit later where I was offered something that could help protect my stomach. And so, yeah, it definitely is a conversation that needs to be had early.
1: We're gonna have a moment to also talk, Andy, if you happen to be listening as we're discussing your story. Thank you for telling us about that. And I Desmond, we should really make time in the next 30 minutes to talk about some of the alternative therapies and other ways that you've been living daily life for the management of pain. Before we jump into that, I want to just give folks the number at home, 1-888-416-8333. With your questions about coping with chronic pain and finding support, the voice you just heard was Desmond Williams, who's been living with chronic pain for over 30 years. He's also an advocate. He's a member of Pain Canada's National Advisory Committee. And we have Dr. Norman Buckley with us, who is an anesthesiologist and chronic pain clinician based at McMaster University. 1-888-416-8333 is the number to call. 1-888-416-8333. Nikta Kanuta is joining us from Ottawa, Ontario. Hi, Nikta. What is your question for Desmond and Norm?
2: Thanks so much for putting on this program. So I work in tech, and anytime we have a really tricky problem, we get all of the experts in various different fields into the same room, and we do a group problem-solving session. And I lead many of these sessions, I facilitate them, and we always come out after an hour or two-hour workshop with a couple solutions that hold a lot of promise. I've also been helping my best friend navigate the Canadian healthcare system as he deals with debilitating chronic pain that has unfortunately forced him to not work anymore for the last 5 years. And he seems to be just ping-ponged from one specialist to another specialist to another specialist. Are there any programs, agencies, I don't know, places that do the same thing where they grab five different specialists into the room, you know, and I joke with him that like what we need is the show House MD. They used to get all four of them in a room brainstorming.
1: Right.
2: The thing could be, does that exist in Canada, or is he doomed to go from one specialist to another, to another, to another, and have his case be looked at fresh every time and still walk out with no answers?
1: What a frustrating situation. And to do all of that while carrying pain in your body must be absolutely exhausting. Norm, what would you say to Nikta?
3: The short answer is yes. Those programs definitely exist in Canada. And in fact, if you're in Ottawa, they definitely exist in Ottawa. The Ottawa Hospital Pain Clinic is one of those clinics that the Ontario Ministry of Health has provided funding to 17 clinics around the province to provide that interdisciplinary care. So physician care, but also physical therapists, psychologists, social workers to help navigate the system, occupational therapists, you know, they do sit down and come up with a coherent plan for, you know, pursuing the best way to recovery. And at the same time as you're trying to pursue a course to recovery, also perhaps seeking more information that might help with a diagnosis. What you describe is disturbingly typical, because these clinics

0: bigger ways, and I'm trying to understand the healthcare landscape because I do see that beyond just my friend, other family members and loved ones have been falling through the cracks. And it's not for any, you know, individual provider's fault. It's a system that's not optimized for collaborative and holistic patient care. So my recommendation is to hang in there for your friend and see if you can take some action to alleviate the work, because you'll feel lighter after you do it as well.
1: Nikita, what a good friend you are. Your friend is lucky to have you. And thanks for calling in and telling us a little bit about his story, but also your insights. Thanks.
0: Thank you so much. Thank you.
1: Desmond, I want to come to you because advocacy is a huge part of what you do in your own story around pain. Taking those steps, being active, and then being active on behalf of others has been part of what you do. Would you add anything to that about the continuing to keep going? How to advocate for people when the pain that they're carrying is so big that it's hindering them from reaching out for what they need or being able to engage with those services at all?
2: Yeah, you know, there's so many things to say about that. But, you know, something that was said about being an active participant, it really does make a difference when you can take ownership of some of the work of trying to feel better. Because, you know, sometimes it feels like when you're dealing with something that feels hopeless or you feel helpless, that you would like somebody to come save you or somebody to give you the answer of what's going to fix you. But something Norm had mentioned earlier is that, you know, there's things like a diabetic neuropathic pain that you know is going to go on for the rest of your life. And so there's certain tools that, you know, you can use to help manage that pain and manage the other things that come up along with the pain, the emotional, mental, spiritual toll as well, which helps you support yourself in that work of managing your pain, because it really is work. For some people, it's almost like a full-time job on top of whatever other vocation they have in order to maintain at least some capacity of wellness.
1: Thanks for that, Desmond. I think our next guest will share some of that thinking with you. I'm going to invite Natasha Trehan into this conversation. She's the executive director of Take a Pain Check Foundation. This is a nonprofit that is dedicated to empowering and advocating for young people with rheumatic diseases. She founded the organization when she was 18 years old. Natasha, hi, welcome to the show.
3: Hi, thank you so much for having me.
1: What important work you are doing. You were diagnosed yourself with juvenile idiopathic arthritis. You were only 13 years old when that happened. Maybe you could tell us a little bit about what that was like for you.
3: Yes, living with arthritis definitely as a child was very difficult. I think a big thing is a lot of people think that arthritis is only for old people. And when I was diagnosed at 13, hearing the word arthritis was really confusing because all I knew was that my grandma had osteoarthritis. I didn't know kids could get arthritis. And it really changed my life in multiple ways. I never really understood what pain was like and having persistent chronic pain. But having this diagnosis has really showed me, you know, how to adapt with that pain. I have been dealing with inflammation as well as pain for a really long time now. And especially being a young person, it's been difficult in terms of navigating spaces, but I've been able to advocate for myself, which I think a lot of this conversation has been about, and really overcome some of the hurdles.
1: What are some of the common misunderstandings that you've heard from people as a young person, you know, who's handling chronic pain?
3: A big thing is the fact that they can't see my pain. So they don't think the pain is real, so they won't believe me. And that's really challenging because, you know, when I'm trying to do school activities, it just often seems like, you know, I don't need this accommodation or I can't do something and I'm making it up. And that's really difficult as a young person because I feel very invalidated. I think another thing is, like I mentioned, only old people getting arthritis. That's not true. Tons of kids and people of different ages get so many chronic diseases. And that's a misconception that is still kind of, you know, in conversation. And I'm hoping to, you know, ensure that the stigma is gone when it comes to that. And I think a big thing also is

0: Sometimes I find some of my best resources when I'm in a place of desperation and I kind of go out of my regular circle of searches. And I have found myself in many places that would be considered esoteric pain management places, but also, as real places to go right now, there are so many peer support things that could be very helpful because even though it often feels like we're the only ones dealing with these things, there are so many people within the healthcare system that are struggling with similar, maybe not the exact same, but similar things. And so places like Pain BC, I'm not sure what province you're in, but through Pain BC, Pain Canada, and Chronic Pain Network, Canadian Pain Society and other places online where there are lots of peer support groups and specifically for youth and women and any other kind of demographic that you may fit into. And I find that being able to share your story with others who are dealing with similar things can be so helpful in not only just feeling like you're sharing the load as opposed to carrying it all on your own, but you know, those of us who have been in these spaces maybe a little bit longer or have found things that worked for us outside of the traditional healthcare system, there's so many ideas, so many suggestions. Natasha has already offered a number of them, and it really does take, you know, stepping out of your comfort zone sometimes, but some people would consider that what's called a healthy risk in reaching out or sharing your story or being honest with somebody about how you're actually feeling so that you can have your needs met.
1: What wonderful advice, Natasha and Desmond. Thank you. Genevieve, I really wish you luck. Thank you for calling in, for sharing some of your story. I really hope you won't give up. You sound so articulate, and being able to identify things like medical misogyny is something that happens for a lot of the people who call into this show much, much later in life. So you're already well ahead in terms of your knowledge about what is happening in the description of your experience. I hope that you'll check out some of Desmond and Natasha's work. We're going to mention it again at the end of the show, where what both of them are doing in their spaces for people suffering from chronic pain. But thank you for calling in spite of everything that's going on with you and being willing to chat with us.
2: Thank you so much for airing this segment. I think it's incredibly important to talk about the things that aren't always seen.
1: Thanks, Genevieve. If you're just joining us, this is a conversation about chronic pain. We have about 10 minutes left. Natasha, I want to come back to you very briefly. So you're, in addition to your own personal experience, we talked a little bit about how you launched Take a Pain Check in 2021. You're 23 years old now. You launched that when you were 18. You're already the founder of a nonprofit. I mean, when I just sort of think about an experience of pain from childhood and then a willingness to become an advocate, that is just already such a huge journey. What's next for you?
3: Yes, thank you for mentioning that. I think what's next for me is definitely continuing my advocacy work. I started Take a Pain Check from a place of not being able to find support for myself. And it really allowed me to meet so many young people living with rheumatic diseases around the world. We've been able to create a lot of programs, and I've done podcasts and projects and gone to conferences and events. And it's really allowed me to grow a network and allow patients to really be able to become leaders and advocates and show them how that's done. It's also given me a community. So I'm definitely going to be continuing that for as long as I can. And then I also am involved heavily in research. So that's something that I will continue to do because I think research is so important when it comes to pain or any condition to advance the new technologies and innovations in the field for the better of our population and society. And lastly, I'm interested in getting into the healthcare field. So it's something that I'm working on and excited to share more news as I get more updates.
1: Well, it's so impressive. Well done, Natasha, but also the honesty about your own experience and sharing that with so many people, I think is quite a gift. Thanks for joining us today.
3: Thank you.
1: That was Natasha Trehan. She's the founder and the executive director of Take a Pain Check Foundation. She also experiences chronic pain herself. Listening to both Genevieve and Natasha's stories, Desmond, it seems to me that there are two really important pieces that I want to make sure we make time to talk with you about. One of them is that piece about

0: things that you're doing just a little bit easier when it comes to either grips when we're talking about hand pain, or just looking up and investigating some of those things in the name of accessibility devices, and also something working on your nervous system, finding things that can help you be calm, which helps you be more present so you can be doing the things that you love.
1: Oh, that's a lovely place to land. Let's do the things that we love. Thank you both so much for this
2: Good work,
1: conversation.
2: Desmond. Thanks
0: You
2: for
0: too,
2: inviting us.
0: Norm.
1: Thank you.
0: Thanks for having me.
1: Dr.
2: Take
1: Norman
2: care.
1: Buckley is an anesthesiologist and chronic pain clinician based at McMaster University. Desmond Williams has lived with chronic pain for 30 years. He is an advocate and a member of Pain Canada's National Advisory Committee.

0: is that going too far, Bobby?
1: No.
0: I mean, amazing guy, right? Because, I mean, just for anybody listening to this right now, you really should go back, listen to Charlie's episode. It's really worth it just to listen to Bobby, who's been studying rats all his life, and you can say he is the rat whisperer. Well
1: Pretty
0: done.
1: Much, yeah. Yeah.
0: Excellent. Anyway, just wanted to get that in there, sorry. But I also wanted to add here at the top that we've received some other feedback and voice messages from you, our audience, recently. And, for example, here's a message we received from Linda in the U.S.
2: Hi, my name is Linda, and I'm calling about the episode Prayer Act. This was a great episode. I've actually already listened to it twice, so taking some notes. I am a Jesus follower. I do not like to call myself an evangelical because of the political connotation that comes with that. I'm a flawed Jesus follower, so trying to do my best. I'm also dumbfounded, and I'm so glad that you addressed this today as to why our church leaders aren't doing more, because it is what we are commanded to do as believers. I am a part of a non-denominational Earth Care team, where our focus is taking care of the planet. So great episode. Thank you so much for bringing this up. I hope that you have more like that to encourage evangelicals, people who say they're believers, to actually act like a believer and to follow what Jesus told them to do, which is to love people and also in Genesis to be the stewards of our planet.
0: And thank you very much to Linda for that message. Twice she listened to the episode.
1: Yeah, that's really sweet. We love hearing from you. We love hearing your ideas and your feedback. So please keep sending it through. You can do that by sending us voice messages by going to dw.com/livingplanet and just pressing record. Or you can always do it the old school way and write us an email, as some of you did for the rat episode. So let's get started. I've picked out a couple of rat questions to address up the top. Neil, could I get you to read this first one?
0: Sure. So, hi, I just wanted to make a comment on this episode. Rats do not carry the plague. Fleas do. And fleas are on most furry mammals. Also, there is no mention of rat poison killing our beloved pets, let alone just wildlife. I am a huge animal lover and work in animal hospitals for over 20 years. We see pets that have eaten the poison alone, and dogs and cats eat mice and rats, and obviously ones who have had poison are easier to catch. They die very quickly, and it's a terrible death. Maria.
1: So thank you for sending us your thoughts, Maria. First of all, yes, pets do die horrible deaths from eating rat poison, either by eating the rats that have consumed the rat poison by a secondary toxicity, or straight up eating the poison itself, because often it can be an attractive flavor for dogs and cats as well as rats.
0: Mm.
1: So unfortunately, there aren't really good statistics on how many pets die from rat poison, so it is kind of hard to get a grip on the scale of the impact it's having. But I did find that the American Society for the Prevention of Cruelty to Animals lists rodenticide as one of the top 10 pet toxins of 2025.
0: Mm.
1: So I think we can, you know, assume that they eat it fairly often.
0: Yeah. And there's also reports of kids eating it, you know, in creches sometimes, and there have been deaths even. So, yeah, putting out rat poison, not necessarily a good idea.
1: Huge risk, yeah. So, yes, while it is certainly a problem among pets and sometimes also among humans, it does have to be said that the research shows it is a much bigger problem among wildlife. This stuff is killing a lot of birds, like raptors and owls, as well as wolves, foxes, skunks, and coyotes. So I had a bit of a research and I found just a couple of study examples. One was a study that found that 83% of raptors sent to wildlife recovery centres in Portugal between 2017 and 2024 83% of these raptors had at least one type of rat poison in their liver. Another study from 2024 surveyed 365 coyote carcasses in Southern California and found that 98.1% of urban coyotes had been exposed to at least one type of rat poison.
0: That's crazy.
1: Like almost 100%.
0: It's all over the place then.
1: Yeah, exactly. So yeah, I think it's sort of difficult to really wrap our heads around just how serious this problem is, because there are also probably a lot of wild animals that die that go unnoticed and unrecorded.
0: I mean, I think it's also really important just to point out here that, you know, we as humans, we think

0: Hi, I'm Kate Laycock, host of DW's weekly European current affairs programme, Inside Europe. Our correspondents were there when the Berlin Wall fell, when the Balkans wars broke out, and when Britain voted to leave the European Union. Now the continent is changing again, and we're rising to the challenge, bringing you a combination of expert analysis and on-the-ground reporting. Join us every Thursday.
1: Now to the second comment slash question about rats. Neil?
2: I get to read this one again. Okay. This one is from Ray in Australia. I've just been listening on ABC Radio to Your Living Planet show on rats in urban environments. It made me think that, however odious the comparison, there seems to be some similarities between rats and humans. We humans like living in large groups, like cities, and growing our numbers uncontrollably. We also leave volumes of waste wherever we go, even to the moon and Mars. Could you consider a program on what should be a suitable number of humans to inhabit our planet and how to attain that, short of wars and eugenics?
1: Well, we'll start with the first bit. Humans are kind of like rats.
2: Yeah.
1: Were you thinking that while you were listening?
2: Well, no. I mean, to be honest, my first reaction that, you know, this is, it is a bit of a tricky question, tricky terrain for a number of reasons. But first of all, and of course, our listener, I don't think Ray meant to make this comparison. I know, you know, I believe the question's perfectly innocent and just, you know, a thought experiment. But since, you know, we're DW and Germany's international broadcaster, I think it's really important to note that any reference to limiting or controlling human population, you know, does have a certain ring to it in Germany. And it kind of sets alarm bells off because of Germany's past. So I think it's really worth noting here that the Nazis, they not only wanted to exterminate all the Jews, but also dehumanize them. To justify the Holocaust, they frequently compared them to vermin, including rats. So they put them on the same level as rats. So any reference to population control selection or, you know, limiting population numbers, just the general thought experiment is something that I think really should put into context here, be put into context here.
1: Yes, no, we have to make that really clear, and that's a really good point. And we'll get to the sort of the specific climate angle that I think Ray is referring to a little bit later. Sort of, I was thinking as I was researching, like, yeah, humans are kind of like rats, not in a way that like they're yucky and they just breed uncontrollably without care for their environment, but more just like rats, just like us, they're just trying their best to survive. And they do really well in urban environments. And yeah, maybe this was also prompted by one of the conversations that I had with a researcher that I interviewed for this episode, whose voice we couldn't fit in the end. He said this very thing as well. Let's hear from him.
3: The more I look at the rats, the more I think that they're a little bit like humans.
1: So that researcher is Thomas Ivalo. He's a biologist from Finland who works at the University of Leiden in the Netherlands.
3: I started my research with parasites, then moved into rats, and now interested in kind of like all kinds of biodiversity that is nearby to humans, but biodiversity that people don't really like that much, that we're calling kind of like unloved others.
2: That's a good turn of phrase, unloved others.
1: So why does Thomas think that rats and humans are similar the more he studies rats?
3: Rats are very good at using the urban space. And the answer for humans always is why we are so successful is because we always accommodate the environment. And it's the same with the rats. They seem to be very good at kind of like adapting to the whatever environment there is. And the social flexibility of their systems, for example.
1: Yeah, and the success of the human species is certainly debatable, given the circumstances we find ourselves in. But we'll leave that to one side for now. So, Neil, you might be asking yourself, Helsinki, what are we doing here?
2: I was. From the outset, when we were talking about this episode, Helsinki came up quite early, and there was like a special project there that you were briefing me on, and I was like thinking, Helsinki. I never associated Helsinki with rats. You know, I just get this image of a cold place, possibly a lot of snow, but rats, no.
1: Yeah.
2: So what's the story then?
1: Well, I came across this really interesting sounding research project called the Helsinki Urban Rat Project. And this is something that Thomas, who we just heard from, actually founded. This project started out as a disease ecology project. So

0: and mixed by Arlie Adlington. The producer was Monica Whitlock. It's a Storyscape production for BBC World Service.
1: That was The Documentary from the BBC. I'm Saroja Coelho. CBC News is next.

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3: You are my partner. If you win, I win. If you go down, I go down. That's how it works. Trust me.
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5: From CBC News, The World This Hour, I'm Neil Herland. Canada's public health agency has confirmed a positive case of hantavirus. The patient is isolating in British Columbia after leaving the cruise ship affected by a deadly outbreak. Hantavirus is not new to Canada. Troy Charles looks into its history and why the Andy strain is causing concern.
6: The Public Health Agency of Canada says laboratory testing confirmed a positive case of the Andes strain of hantavirus in a Canadian isolating in BC. The patient has mild symptoms and is isolating in a Victoria area hospital. Infectious disease specialist Dr. Srinivas Murthy says unlike most forms of hantavirus, the Andes strain can spread from person to person.
7: South American Andes virus probably is more severe in terms of its disease and probably is more severe in terms of its transmissibility than the virus we see in British Columbia.
6: Despite the new confirmed case, experts maintain that risk to the general population in Canada remains low. Infectious disease specialist Zane Chagla.
8: We have not seen any transmission outside of individuals on that ship. So, you know, the likelihood of larger spread is you know, unlikely.
6: The positive patient is from Yukon and in their 70s. The person's partner is also showing mild symptoms, but their test came back negative. Troy Charles, CBC News, Vancouver.
5: G7 finance ministers are meeting for 2 days in Paris.
9: Good to see the colleagues again. A lot on the agenda.
5: Canada's François-Philippe Champagne arrived this morning. The finance ministers are trying to find ways to keep their economy stable amid wars in the Middle East and fears about the global supply of oil. They're also laying the foundation for the big G7 leaders meeting next month in Evian, France. A military air show in Idaho took a terrifying turn over the weekend.
10: Do not try to go to your car. Please stay at the airfield where you are right now.
5: Event organizers made this frantic announcement after two U.S. Navy jets collided in midair. All four crew members from the planes ejected themselves and parachuted to the ground safely. The planes plummeted and crashed in a massive fireball. Canadian cities are seeing a rise in potholes, turning roads dangerous and angering drivers. Montreal and Toronto are among those pledging millions of dollars to fix the

0: City of Toronto. But he begins with some lesser known figures whose thinking laid the foundation for what the 20th century Pan-African movement would become.
1: This book is not really a straight up biography of Kwame Nkrumah in a conventional sense. Nkrumah is a through line to a much bigger history told in this book. And Nkrumah never disappears, but there's always a lot of other stuff going on. One of them is, it is a global history of Pan-Africanism as an idea. When I began to read about Pan-Africanism, I began to discover, for me, a truly unknown depth of history of this ideal. And I was surprised to learn that Pan-Africanism, in the first mention that I was able to uncover of it, begins really in the 1700s. I'm talking about an articulation of something that is explicitly Pan-Africanist. And it emanates from an abolitionist, a black abolitionist, born in Boston, David Walker, who emerges in the Episcopal Church in Boston, works in Philadelphia as well, and begins to develop an ideology which effectively says that until all Africans and people of African descent are free and united, no Africans and no people of African descent will be free. There's no purer articulation of Pan-Africanism that I've found since then. So one strain of this book is a development of this deep history. And the path will eventually lead us to Kwame Nkrumah, but only by a number of other byways. And the byways include Martin Delaney, who is born in North Carolina as a free black man, strangely born in North Carolina in the pre-Civil War era, who manages to make his way out of the South into the North, into a non-slave state, and takes on incredible personal risk to venture back into the South to research the conditions of enslavement of his brethren and sistren in the Southern United States in the pre-Civil War era. Martin Delaney then goes to Africa. I mean, this, I have to ask you to forgive the child in me. A story like this just struck me as so powerful that a black man in the middle of the 19th century could have conducted what amounted to a sociological study of slavery in the Southern United States while slavery was a thing, and then having made his way across the Atlantic to West Africa to try to understand the cultures from which African Americans and other people in the African diaspora in the Western Hemisphere had derived. Martin Delaney also articulates a very concise and coherent vision of Pan-Africanism. Martin Delaney is followed up by a man named James Horton, who was from Sierra Leone. He was of Nigerian ancestry, who had made his way to England, actually to Scotland for study, and had done tremendously well in school in Scotland and had returned to West Africa with an idea that West Africans needed to unite across colonial frontiers, across colonial boundaries, across colonial languages, that only by uniting with West Africans, and then ultimately through that project, Africans much more broadly begin to liberate themselves, to emancipate themselves from their condition of subjugation at the hands of European imperialism. There's another name, Edward Wilmot Blyden, similar era as Horton, similar ideas. Both of these men articulate notions about beginning with educational institutions, building a university system that can cover the entirety of West Africa, that can draw on students across linguistic lines, that can overcome colonial frontiers, and that can begin this project of uniting Africans. This was extraordinary to me because, as with so much you're going to hear me talk about today, you can grow up as being, conventionally speaking, a well-educated person and never hear any of this. You can grow up being a conventionally well-educated person and never know, in fact, that Africans have history. You can grow up being a conventionally well-educated person and not even be able to imagine any of this. Here are Africans who have finally articulated a vast project aimed at stitching themselves together politically and economically through educational and legal institutions and frameworks with a mind to freeing themselves from external domination.

So what does global history of Africa mean? First of all, it means, picking up on the arguments that I made in Born in Blackness, that Africa had been, at least since the 16th century, at the center of the global economy in numerous ways. We are taught or encouraged or led to believe that Africa sits at the margin of the global economy. They will throw statistics at you like GDP and things like that to demonstrate that Africa doesn't really contribute or weigh very much in the balance. But if you understand things in a more holistic way, beginning in the 16th century, beginning with the transatlantic slave trade, beginning with the transformational experience of plantation agriculture and of chattel slavery in the Western Hemisphere and in the Caribbean especially, you quickly begin to understand that although Africans and Africa were not credited for having been big parts of the global economy, in fact, they were principal motors of the global economy throughout this entire period. So this book brings that up to date by talking about the emergence of African commodity trades in the 20th century. And the book develops an argument using historical documents and trade and financial data from the British Exchequer and various other resources to show that by the Second World War, the Gold Coast, as Ghana was known prior to independence, was the second largest source of foreign exchange earnings of the entire British Empire. That's just the Gold Coast. Britain owned colonies throughout Africa. The Gold Coast by itself was the second largest source by mid-century, middle of last century, source of foreign exchange, hard currency, specie for Britain. How could it be that we don't know that? Well, the short answer to that is this drew on a tradition of extraction of gold from the Gold Coast, hence the name Gold Coast, which dates back to the 17th century, discovery of gold at El Mina by the Portuguese, which is a main thread of my previous book. But there's a more modern manifestation that becomes even more important than the discovery of gold and the exploitation of gold in commercial quantities, by the way, which continues even now. And that is the emergence in the early 1900s of cocoa trade, and alongside cocoa trade, timber and various other commodities. But let's just talk about cocoa. Cocoa becomes the second largest forex earning source for Britain of all of its foreign colonies in the middle decades of the 20th century, prior to the end of the Second World War. Something we've never heard about. I didn't know that. As much as I had been reading about Africa for all of these years, I'd never seen that said anywhere prominently. I'd never seen anyone emphasize this or make a big deal of this. In fact, the principal narratives about Africa talk about Africa being a burden, that Africa is a lost cause for Britain and for France and for the other colonial powers. They have to sink money into Africa to run Africa, but don't really get anything out of that. In fact, the reverse is dramatically true. The global history of Africa begins with the financial contribution of the Gold Coast, and not just the Gold Coast alone, but obviously South Africa and Zambia with diamonds and copper and other minerals, and places like Malawi and Tanzania with jute and tea, and Uganda, and every sort of tropical commodity that you can imagine are being drawn out of Africa, extracted from Africa throughout the 20th century in an accelerating way leading up to the Second World War. In the Second World War and in the immediate aftermath of the Second World War, we begin to see that this has led to a dependence of Britain on Africa. Sounds stark, right? Britain dependent on Africa. Britain was dependent on Africa in general and Gold Coast in specific for its recovery from the economic devastation of the Second World War, to the extent that Britain imposed a kind of suppression of consumption in its African colonies in order to maximize its profits. Britain says, we're not going to allow Africans to consume foodstuffs and other consumables from Britain in our recovery efforts, doing our recovery efforts in Britain, so that we can focus consumption.

consumption in Britain, which will be paid for by the trade in commodities for Africa. I'll come back to that when I speak to Kwame Nkrumah in a few minutes, and you'll understand what this means in a mechanical way. A global history of Africa doesn't just mean economic wealth, though. A global history of Africa means the participation of Africans in human terms. When you see World War II movies, do you ever see Africans? Do you remember seeing Africans in those movies? I don't. And when I begin to read into the archives of the actual war experience for both of these wars, this is an astounding omission. In each of these wars, grosso modo, 1 million Africans were conscripted for war duties of various kinds on behalf of European fighting forces. 1 million Africans. And yet, there's no record of this in the popular culture. There's no focus on this in our journalism. There's no focus on this in the way most of us read and teach history. It's become invisible. And I want to give you a way of understanding just how invisible it has become. Something that just hit me between the eyes. It was fortuitous in one sense and unfortunate in another. The Financial Times somehow discovered in some archives somewhere a picture from the famous moment of the liberation of Paris when Charles de Gaulle is walking down the Champs-Élysées surrounded by the victorious and jubilant Free French forces and, of course, the jubilant French population. And the picture that the Financial Times discovered reveals in a dramatic way the hidden truth. There, within a few feet of Charles de Gaulle, is a black man who had fought on behalf of the French and who was being, in effect, beaten up and carried out of the photo frame because he was messing up the picture. The French were not exceptional in this regard. Britain had very few land victories in World War II, had a quite effective navy throughout much of the war. Britain resisted the German efforts to invade Britain, and there were air battles over the English Channel and over the skies of London, et cetera, et cetera. But if you study the military history of World War II, Britain never did terribly well on land fighting the Germans. There's one exception, though. The exception was in Burma. And the battle in Burma was a struggle. This is also depicted in film. You have films like The Bridge Over the River Kwai, one of the great Hollywood. I love this movie, actually, even though the erasure is so extraordinary. I love it in cinematic terms, right? The storytelling. Burma was important to the Allies, and I'm using air quotes for Allies. Listen, I'm happy the Allies won. Let me just put that out there. But the Allies needs air quotes because the way it is used excludes some of the players. That's the point I'm making, right? So Burma was important to the Allies because Burma was the only route by which the Allies could continue to rearm Chinese nationalist forces fighting Japan in China. And continuing the struggle against Japan in China was essential to preventing a Japanese victory in the East, which would have made the life of the Allies that much more difficult. There were only two possible ways of getting supplies to the nationalist forces in China. One of them would have been over the Himalayas, tallest mountain range in the world. Well, that's not going to be very easy. The other one is through the forests of Burma. The British were getting, there's a wonderful way to say this in French, ils essuyaient la défaite. They were getting their butts kicked in Burma until they called upon forces from Ghana, then the Gold Coast, who were used to the tropics because they came from Ghana, to fight on their behalf in Burma. And these brigades from Ghana, I don't want to pretend the British didn't fight bravely too. I'm sure they did. But the forces from Ghana proved decisive in the Burma campaign. Look for it. You'll have to look hard because this is never emphasized. So there's a neighborhood in Accra, Burma camp, right? Most Ghanaians don't know this history. That's how totally this has been sort of

glossed over somehow. Burma Camp is where the veterans of the Burma campaign were brought back and put in cantonments, which is a word still used in Accra, when they were rehoused and resituated in Accra after the war. Okay, so this is all part of the global history of Africa. Without any kind of sentimentality or romance, you don't have to strain to find the ways in which Africa has always been at or near the center of world events, has always been an actor with great agency and importance in world events, but somehow is always sponged over or pushed into the dark corners in the telling of these world events. This is a consistent feature of our modern history. And it is the project of this book, again, begun in Born in Blackness and continuing in this book, to try to overcome that and to try to restore Africa to its proper place in these stories. So now I come to Kwame Nkrumah. And this book finally is a global history of Kwame Nkrumah. So who was Kwame Nkrumah? Kwame Nkrumah was born into a poor family, the son of a junior wife, quote unquote, meaning his father had several wives. He was not the first son in this household with several wives. And being the junior wife, his mother had no particular hierarchical power or status in the household. So Kwame Nkrumah is born, I'm using the word Ghana, I'm not going to keep repeating Gold Coast. It was the Gold Coast when Kwame Nkrumah is born in the first decade of the 20th century, in the very remote southwestern corner of Ghana. And the circumstances end up being very important. The most pertinent circumstance being that Kwame Nkrumah's people, the Nzima ethnic group, by hazard of colonial boundary formation, the Nzima are scattered on both sides of the border with Ivory Coast. So if you are Nzima, to go see your aunt, or sometimes your brother, you have to cross a colonial frontier. In fact, if you know that part of Ghana and Ivory Coast, you know that for most of eternity, there were no roads connecting these places. You had to get into a pirogue, a little dugout, and go across a canoe, because the French didn't build roads to get to British colonies, and the British didn't build roads to get to French colonies. They were about their own affairs and in pursuit of their own interests, and one of their own interests was not Pan-Africanism. One of their interests was not figuring out how to draw Africans together in a common project, right? So Kwame Nkrumah's born in that world. That's the specific place he was born, culturally, ethnically, historically. And I believe this was decisive in lighting the first spark of a notion. It's not Pan-Africanism yet, but of a notion of things that leads him eventually, or provides a kind of glue that ties together eventually the ideas that become Kwame Nkrumah's Pan-Africanism. So Kwame Nkrumah, born into a colony, which is the largest source, which by mid-century, not at the time of his birth, but at mid-century, is the second largest source of foreign exchange of Britain among its colonies. Kwame Nkrumah is born into a place where the British did not create schools in effect. The British said, our British Methodists can build schools, our British Catholics can build schools, but we, the colonizers, we're not going to put any money into schools. We're here to take money out. We're not here to put money in. You would be led to believe, you could believe easily in the course of things, that if you just read common accounts of the way the world works, that there was a noblesse oblige about colonialism, that the colonizers were actually doing good things. They were civilizing people, supposedly. They were bringing them along into the modern world. They were helping them to develop. In fact, that's not what was happening. Kwame Nkrumah is born into this remote hinterland, as I've said, and there are almost no schools. Kwame Nkrumah, the first extraordinary coincidence of his life, coincidence maybe not the exact right word, but stroke in his life, is that his mother had a tremendous force of will. And his mother somehow persuaded his father.

0: that of all of the children he had, and I don't know the exact number, but it was a number of children, that whatever the meager extra resources he had that could be devoted for education should be invested in the son named Kwame Nkrumah, whose name was actually not Kwame yet, but Frances Nwia Kofi. So this extraordinary woman, neither parent had any formal education. There were no schools in that part of the Gold Coast, sends Kwame Nkrumah to a one-room Catholic schoolhouse in some nearby town. I think it was Hafasini. He didn't actually want to go at first. He rebelled. This is another kind of interesting feature. Kwame Nkrumah was rebelling right from the beginning.
1: Howard French, talking about the boy who would become the first leader of independent Ghana. The story is told in his book, The Second Emancipation, Nkrumah, Pan-Africanism, and Global Blackness at High Tide. This lecture was presented by the History Department in the Faculty of Arts and Science at the University of Toronto. It took place in February 2026. This is Ideas. I'm Nala Ayed. In 1958, Kwame Nkrumah spoke the future aloud at the All African People's Conference in Accra.
2: This mid-20th century is Africa's. This decade is the decade of African independence. Forward then to independence. To independence now. Tomorrow, the United States of Africa.
1: It was a fiery demand for self-rule and African power. But Nkrumah's leadership did not last. Ghanaians grew disenchanted with his repressive brand of socialism. Western nations saw him as a radical threat. His government was overthrown in 1966, and Kwame Nkrumah died in exile in 1972. But for one historic moment, he was the voice of a new free Africa, heard around the world. It was a long and unlikely journey from his very humble beginnings in Ghana. Howard French continues his talk at the University of Toronto by describing the luck and talent that put Nkrumah on the path to becoming a national and Pan-African leader.
0: In the history of British colonial overlordship of the Gold Coast, where most of the colonial governors had been quite conservative, so conservative, in fact, that they were busying themselves trying to prevent Black Gold Coasters from entering schools overseas, because that would mean that they could enter professions later on, and that by entering professions later on, they would be competing with the colonial people who had settled in the Gold Coast. The second stroke is, for the first time in this run of governors, there's a relatively liberal governor in the Gold Coast. And so this relatively liberal governor has his deputy make a tour of the hinterlands. And in this tour of the hinterlands, he stops by the one-room schoolhouse, Catholic school, and the priest pulls him aside and says, listen, there's this kid here you really need to do something about. He's extraordinary. We have to find something for him. Third stroke, the governor himself, not the deputy, is in the midst of arguing with the colonial office in London that the colonial office should do something. I'm sure he didn't use this word, but I'm going to use it, revolutionary. And the revolutionary thing was creating, for the first time in this extraordinary lucrative colony called the Gold Coast, an academy. Think of that. That was revolutionary, because they were not about educating Ghanaians. The governor convinces the colonial office to provide enough funds to get this thing started. And just at the moment that this tour of the hinterlands took place, the academy was about to open. And so Kwame Nkrumah enters in the first class of the academy. The academy is named Achimota College. It's called college, but it was not a college. There were no colleges.

villages in Ghana. It was really a boarding school. So Kwame Nkrumah leaves the hinterlands. He goes to Accra. And a whole suite of other extraordinary coincidences begin to happen. It turns out that this place becomes, over time, and still is, a motor of just extraordinary talent in Ghana. If you look at the history of Ghana, several Ghanaian presidents have gone, Nkrumah was the first, but went to Achimota. Huge numbers of Ghanaian parliamentarians, of Ghanaian academics, of Ghanaian business people, of Ghanaian on and on and on, went to Achimota. So Nkrumah had the big stroke of being in that first class. And while Nkrumah was at Achimota, another stroke, the colonial administration of the Gold Coast names a black man to be an assistant dean of Achimota College. I'm sure they didn't think this was revolutionary, but it was revolutionary. The man's name was Kwegyir Agrey. Kwegyir Agrey had done something, an extraordinary man all on his own terms, had done something extraordinary. He had been overseas to study, to go to university and to get higher degrees. Something more extraordinary than that, he had been to the United States for his education. I don't say this as a chauvinist, but this is a really operative thing. The very few people who went to Britain to study were being trained to be little British people, to assimilate British values and to revere Britishness and to bow before the throne and to do all of the things that any proper British person would do and to aspire to fit in the British way of thinking about fitting in. So the fact of not going to Britain, it could have been another country. It happens to have been the United States. Becomes a really important thing, something more important. Kwegyir Agrey had been an amateur of Marcus Garvey, that Africa is a grander thing than that, and that Africa encompasses not just everything contained within the boundaries of the continent, but of extracontinental dimensions, meaning the diaspora. So this is a candle now. Not just a spark, it's a candle of Pan-Africanism that's burning in Kwame Nkrumah that Kwegyir Agrey begins to ignite. Another big stroke. At the very time Kwame Nkrumah is at Achimota studying, a newspaper owner in the Gold Coast hired a crusading editor who happened to have come from Nigeria named Nnamdi Azikiwe to edit his newspaper. So think of how extraordinary this coincidence is. Kwame Nkrumah is at Achimota College. Kwegyir Agrey is editing a Ghanaian-owned newspaper in Accra. Both of them will become presidents of West African countries. Kwegyir Agrey begins to crusade, to fulminate against the hypocrisy of colonial rule. When I say the hypocrisy of colonial rule, it goes well beyond what you might immediately imagine. It's not simply about the pretended right of one people to rule over another people. The British maintained, and well-educated British people don't know this today, the British maintained a kind of apartheid in their colonies. Apartheid was not just in South Africa. All of Central Accra, and the same was true whether you were in Lagos or you were in Nairobi or wherever you may have been, all of Central Accra was given over to exclusiveness for British people. British social clubs, British polo grounds, British schools, British on and on and on. Formally meant only for white people. In the midst of a almost purely African population. Okay? So Nnamdi Azikiwe begins to write editorials about this. He finally gets kicked out of the colony, but not before his writings captivate Kwame Nkrumah. And Kwame Nkrumah approaches him and makes his acquaintance. And Nnamdi Azikiwe, like Kwegyir Agrey, becomes a kind of mentor to Kwame Nkrumah. And tells Kwame Nkrumah, he recognizes in Kwame Nkrumah a kind of spark, an energy.

native intelligence, a talent, an ambition. And he says to Kwame Nkrumah, you need to get out of here and go study, not just anywhere. Don't let them send you to Britain. Go to the United States. And here I must emphasize the United States, because Nnamdi Azikiwe had studied himself in the United States. Kwegi Agre had studied at Columbia University, where I teach. Nnamdi Azikiwe had studied at Lincoln University, which was the oldest historically Black university in the United States to issue graduate degrees, formal graduate programs. Azikiwe had studied there, had done so well there that they took him on as a lecturer after he finished, before he returned to West Africa and got into newspaper editing. So Nkrumah, being poor, penniless, but very smart, very ambitious, full of energy and willing to try anything. He's like, what can I do? How could I possibly make this? And Azikiwe says, well, at least I can write a letter of introduction to you. So Azikiwe writes a letter of introduction to Nkrumah, to Lincoln. And Nkrumah begs and borrows money from relatives and various friends. And he makes his way via Britain to the United States. You had to go back in those days to leave West Africa. You couldn't get a visa in West Africa if you're African to go to the United States. You had to go to Britain first. So he sails to Britain. He gets a visa in Britain. He gets on a transatlantic liner and sails across the Atlantic. The ship takes him from London to New York. Kwame Nkrumah lands in New York. It's 1935. Okay, so this is not the high watermark of the Harlem Renaissance, but there's still a lot of effervescence in Harlem. Lots of political activism in Harlem. Pretty much every street corner had something going on it. People standing on a soapbox, preaching about this, lecturing about that, agitating about this. Socialism, Pan-Africanism, Islam, evangelical Christianity, what have you, right? Kwame Nkrumah gets to Harlem. He made friends with a Dutch guy on board the ship. And the Dutch guy, when they get to New York, says, let's go to Harlem. Kwame Nkrumah had no notion of going to Harlem. Kwame Nkrumah was not a Pan-Africanist in that sense yet. I want to tell you something. The notion that Kwame Nkrumah is going to land in Harlem and say, hey, I'm in a Black place called Harlem, it's kind of tickling, right? Because if you come from a place where everybody's Black, being Black is not a special feature. It's the baseline, right? The Dutch guy says, there's this really, really special place in New York called Harlem. We got to go there. We have to see all these things. And let's go to church. And so I tell this story in the book. Kwame Nkrumah's like, Nkrumah had had a religious education. He had actually thought at one point he might want to become a Jesuit. Nkrumah says, okay, let's go, whatever. And the Dutch guy took him to the Abyssinian Baptist Church, one of the most famous and oldest Black churches in New York City, in Harlem. And Nkrumah was horrified. I don't know what you guys know about Baptist churches in New York City or in the United States, but they're not like the Jesuits, right? There's a lot of stuff going on. The spirit is there, right? Kwame Nkrumah is embarrassed because he thinks it's a little bit, there's a little bit too much spirit. Anyway, Nkrumah got over that. And this is another stroke. Nkrumah meets a Nigerian guy, Edumu Johnson, in Harlem, who is all into Pan-Africanism and who is all into Blackness as a thing, and who begins to serve as a kind of cultural guide after the encounter with the Dutch guy for Harlem, giving the entree to Nkrumah into the Harlem social world. He's just there for a week or two. Nkrumah then leaves Harlem to go to Lincoln. He's late. The semester is already on. Get this. He arrives with the letter of introduction from Azikiwe, and he doesn't have the fees. Will they let you start studying if you haven't paid your fees? I don't think so. And Nkrumah talks his way in and says, listen, trust me, I'll figure it out. I'll find a way to pay. I'll do whatever I need to do. And he did. So Nkrumah's got this first inkling of a Blackness that is not just the baseline Ghanaian Blackness or African Blackness. He's seen all this effervescence in Harlem. He's made his way to Lincoln. Lincoln is a Black university. Lincoln's not just any Black university. Lincoln is a Black university that had made a special thing about recruiting African students. And so Lincoln

not only has African Americans, pretty much at that time, a kind of bourgeois aspiring to be dentists and lawyers, kind of black middle-class student body, African-American middle-class student body, plus a bunch of Africans, right? And Nkrumah arrives, and Nkrumah is just sharp. And Nkrumah loves to read. Nkrumah stays up all night reading, and this is not hagiography. Nkrumah stays up all night reading. So to pay for his college, Nkrumah starts tutoring other students. Actually, he does something that you probably shouldn't, isn't quite above board. He actually starts writing papers for other students. It's not quite enough to get by. Anyway, he goes back and forth to Harlem every summer because he can't board at Lincoln during the summer. He gets deeper and deeper into American social stuff and into American ideology and to internationalism and to all of the various movements, including Garveyism in Harlem. He's a fishmonger in the summer, by the way. He works at a paint factory in the summer, by the way, just to be able to survive, right? And he goes back to Lincoln during the school year. And because he has the power of the verb and he knows theology, he begins to preach as a part-time substitute stand-in preacher in the middle Atlantic states. So Maryland, New Jersey, Delaware, that part of the United States. And he's really good at it. And by doing this, imagine the guy who had experienced horror at the Abyssinian Baptist Church. Now he's in full flow. Like he goes to Baptist churches and Methodist churches and he's standing at the pulpit and he's giving these Sunday sermons and he's really good at it. And he's learning a lot. It's not just a one-way thing. He's learning a lot about meeting your crowd and about call and response and about picking up signals and about modulating your message, all these things, right? And then something else really important begins to happen as he becomes surer and surer of himself. And I don't think he has seen any great destiny yet for himself yet, except he was becoming a very self-confident and driven person. Nkrumah accumulates 4 degrees in 5 years. That's how driven he was. And in the midst of this, he starts visiting Washington. And by virtue of visiting Washington, he's drawn to Howard University. And this is the next big stroke. Howard University in the 1930s is this citadel of black intellectual talent. Eric Williams, C.L.R. James, George Padmore, Ralph Bunche, on and on and on, who are at Howard University. And Nkrumah enters into conversation with these people. And the idea first of an eventual decolonization of Africa is in the air, and of the Caribbean is in the air. And these people from various places in the diaspora are exchanging their thoughts and their strategies about all of this. This is the first inkling of that Nkrumah has that he will have any political destiny. Nkrumah spends 10 years in the United States. He is imbued with all of these ideas, mostly at Howard University. He gets introduced by George Padmore, who many of you won't know that name, but a truly remarkable figure in terms of networking and the transmission of liberation ideology in the greater African world in the early mid-20th century. C.L.R. James gives Nkrumah a letter of introduction to George Padmore, who's living in London by this time. In 1945, Nkrumah leaves the United States for England. Nkrumah thinks he's going to go to law school. Padmore meets Nkrumah at the dock of his ship. They go straight away to a student, African Student Association meeting, where there are all of these radical speeches taking place. Nkrumah is actually, again, like at Abyssinia, he's kind of shocked. He's like thinking if anybody spoke like this in the United States, they'd be arrested. Like the students are basically voicing almost revolutionary slogans in a student meeting in London. And Padmore's like, calm down. This is the thing. This is what's happening now. Things proceed at such a rapid clip from here. This is 1945. Well, right away, Nkrumah starts working with Padmore, networking with embryonic African liberationist movements, small groupings of people all over the continent, sending correspondence, writing articles, things like that. And because Nkrumah was so full of energy, Padmore hires Nkrumah or names Nkrumah as the Secretary General of the 5th Pan-Africanist Congress in Manchester that year. Nkrumah goes, he meets

0: WUB Du Bois.
1: And right around this time, there's a nascent political party. They're not yet calling themselves a political party in the Gold Coast, consisting of basically the super small but very well educated in British schools, native legal elite of the Gold Coast. They're thinking about forming a political party because they are well-to-do and well-educated people. They're kind of fancy and they don't really know how to talk to the common people. And so they write to the student association and they say, can you guys suggest somebody who can work with us, who can talk the commoners talk? And right away, they wrote back to the lawyers and said, Kwame Nkrumah. Within weeks, Kwame Nkrumah was on a ship for the Gold Coast. Within weeks after arriving in the Gold Coast, is writing platforms for these people who are too timid yet to call their grouping a party, saying, we need to push for independence now. They're frightened by that. So Nkrumah, who was timid before, now is pushing the envelope. But a couple of really important things happen. Right around that time, 1945, the soldiers who had fought for Britain in Burma are returning from that campaign full of promises and expectations that the British are going to pay them benefits. They're going to give them pensions and health insurance and housing and things like that. And the British are reneging. And the British are reneging for the reasons I told you. The British are suppressing consumption in the colonies so as to help revive the British economy on the back of the colonies. And the veterans marched on the governor's office peacefully. By the way, the governor's office was in a Dutch-built fort from the 16th century, 17th century, that had been a slave fort, right? Imagine the irony that the colonial headquarters is in a slave fort. And the veterans marched there anyway. And the colonial police opened fire, and a gigantic riot ensues, and it engulfs Accra. And there's looting on a very large scale. Nkrumah had nothing to do with this. But because Nkrumah was, he was out of town, he rushed back to town. Because Nkrumah was associated with this independence now language, the British arrested him. He was put in jail. First, he's sent to the northeastern corner of Ghana, in the almost where the border of Burkina Faso is, and held incommunicado there. And then finally taken to various other places and back to James Fort in Accra, which was the main political jail in Accra. And the British decide the way to kind of appease the population would be to hold an election, not for independence, but a little bit greater African representation. And Nkrumah, from jail, forms a political party, writes a platform, organizes a campaign, writing all of the documents on toilet paper smuggled out of the prison, and he wins the election. He doesn't just win the election, he wins the election by landslide. So Nkrumah is released, and to compress this entire decade, that's 1947, the first election. And this gives way to a series of elections over the next decade, which Nkrumah each time wins by a landslide, peacefully, culminating in 1957 with the British concession of independence to the Gold Coast, which becomes Ghana. Okay, why did I call this book Global Blackness at High Tide? Unbeknownst to most Americans, I'm sure unbeknownst to most Canadians, unbeknownst to most Africans, unbeknownst to most British people, the peaceful acquisition of independence by Ghana under the auspices of Kwame Nkrumah's political party and in his person itself becomes an extraordinary spark for the U.S. civil rights movement. It is really hard to exaggerate this. This was at a time when, in the United States, there was a thick and thriving tissue of African-American newspapers in the country, where every major city had a big and vibrant African-American newspaper, and where a few African-American newspapers had national audiences, like the Pittsburgh Courier, for one. So in the run-up to Nkrumah's final victory, African Americans, in a way that's been utterly forgotten, were injecting all of their hope or in the inspiration that they could take from Nkrumah and his party and the example of Ghana. And this gave an extraordinary impetus to the civil rights movement in the United States in one of its darkest periods, the Birmingham Church.

church bombings and all of that, the African-American press was pointing to Ghana and the example of Nkrumah and his party and saying, we should not be discouraged. We should not give in to defeat. We should not flag in our efforts. Look what Kwame Nkrumah has just done in Ghana. He has defeated what was still then the world's largest empire. And he did it without killing anybody, without firing a shot. He started doing it from jail. Well, guess what? We know of a very famous letter written from jail, letter from Birmingham jail by Martin Luther King. Kwame Nkrumah did that before Martin Luther King. So in 1957, March, when Ghana becomes independent, the entire who's who of African American civil rights activism, the entire who's who of African American civil rights activism flocked to Ghana in recognition and in celebration of what Ghana had achieved and celebrated Kwame Nkrumah and the victory of Ghana. And you go back and you read the archives of the press coverage in the African American press of this in the moment, and it is impossible not just to be completely bowled over by the depth of spirit that this unleashed in African American society at the time. And I warrant more broadly in the African diaspora. None of this sounds familiar today. We live in a moment when Africans and African Americans, in my opinion, largely live with their backs turned to each other. There's no very extensive tissue connecting them, meaning by tissue, association of movements or of activism or of organization, right? And this moment can awaken in us the idea that these things are possible. They've been done before, and that there's no reason why Africans and African Americans and other people in the African diaspora should see themselves as being so utterly balkanized psychologically, culturally, socially, in the way that I think is presently true. I don't come to this from a position of naive Pan-Africanism, which would maintain that you could wave a magic wand and all of Africa could become one country. I don't actually think Nkrumah believed that either, that there was some magical way that this could happen. He was very sophisticated in the way he thought about this. In the opening conference of the Organization of African Unity in 1963, Nkrumah had a really sophisticated argument about African unity. He had no illusion. He was bitter that he didn't prevail, but he had no illusions about how simple this was. And he goes to Addis Ababa in this moment, and he says, you know what we should be studying? You know what we need to take inspiration from? The way that the 13 original colonies that formed the United States decided to surrender some of their small prerogatives as little places run by localized elites in behalf of grander interests that they hold in common, and that the grander interests have much more potential and power than the petty benefits of sustaining ourselves in these little parceled out polities, right? This remains true today. It doesn't mean that Africa needs to be one country. It doesn't mean you have to start with a grand gesture. It doesn't mean that a bridge is going to be drawn across the Atlantic and all of a sudden everybody is in some naive or romantic way identifying in perfect harmony. What it does mean, I believe, and this is really the spirit behind the central idea of my book, is that a careful reading of the world today suggests to me, and I suggest to you, that Africa and peoples of African derivation, much like Martin Delaney had observed in the 1850s, will never acquire the status that they deserve or should have, the standing, the prosperity, the security that they deserve, until they pull together in some new form. And this doesn't have to mean instantly. It shouldn't be considered a product of magic. It doesn't need to be in one big step, but that this is an essential step to emerging from the disdain and

0: Yusso is the web producer for Ideas. Senior producer Nikola Lukšić. Greg Kelly is the executive producer of Ideas. And I'm Nala Ayed.
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0: This is World Report. Good morning, I'm Ithil Moussa. Donald Trump is issuing sharp new warnings to Iran, declaring that the clock is ticking for the regime. The worsening conflict is sending shockwaves through global markets and driving gas prices back up. Joining us now from Jerusalem with the latest on these developments is Cameron McIntosh. Cameron, what exactly has Donald Trump been saying over the last few hours?
14: So if President Trump says the clock is ticking, he made the warning after a call with Prime Minister Benjamin Netanyahu of Israel yesterday, right before Netanyahu convened a security meeting. Now, over the weekend, there have been plenty of reports that the U.S. and Israel have been rearming for another round of strikes on Iran. Today, Iran's foreign ministry spokesperson says Iran is focused on ending the war, with reports Pakistan has shared a revised peace proposal from Iran with the U.S. Now, last week, efforts to get a peace deal between Iran and the U.S. failed. The U.S. and Israel want Iran to give up its nuclear ambitions. Iran is refusing and is effectively blockading the Strait of Hormuz. About one-fifth of the world's oil supply usually moves through it. Now, Trump says he thinks Iran wants to sign a deal. The U.S. president keeps posting those warnings, telling Iran to get moving fast or there will be nothing left of them.
0: Foreign Minister Anita Anand is in the region. She spoke about the conflict in an interview. What did she have to say?
14: Yes, Anita Anand is in Qatar. She was just in Oman and will soon be on her way to Europe. The war is a big part of her discussions. In an interview with Al Jazeera, she's suggesting when the war ends, Canada may have a role in managing the Strait of Hormuz. Here's what she told Al Jazeera.
15: Once there's a permanent ceasefire in place, Canada will look to see how it can contribute in terms of demining expertise and cyber capabilities, for example. We have something to offer.
14: Now, when pressed on whether the Canadian government views the U.S. and Israeli strikes on Iran as defensive, particularly from Israel's perspective, she didn't answer directly, but did say the Canadian government does support efforts to ensure Iran does not get a nuclear weapon. She says it will support any ceasefire talks to reach that aim. That's all.
0: Cameron McIntosh joining us from Jerusalem. Thank you.
14: My pleasure.
0: G7 finance ministers are meeting in Paris to address growing tensions over the global economy and international trade imbalances. High on the agenda is the ongoing security crisis in the Strait of Hormuz. Arriving at the summit, finance minister François-Philippe Champagne called for a united front among allies.
16: I think we need to show unity, ambition. And I'm very confident in the French presidency to guide our discussions over the next 2 days. So it's great to be in Paris as always.
0: This is the first of several high-stakes meetings scheduled for the ministers this week. Public health agencies around the world are tracking a

0: long time past it now, but that was my sort of music. But my husband was a part-time professional. He was with the RCMP band for many, many years.
1: Wow.
0: Before the band went full-time, and then he went back to police work.
1: Yeah.
0: So there's music in the family, that sort of thing.
1: Yeah.
0: But no, Kenneth wanted to go a little bit different. And I remember one night I went down to hear him play, and I have never felt anything like this. The whole floor shook when two drummers got up there. But that was the style of music. Now, everyone to the taste, Ian, and live and let live, I say.
1: Well, absolutely. I'm sure, well, I mean, he's got lots of fans, and if you can make a place literally rock, that's a pretty good sign. Helen, thank you very much.
0: You're very welcome. Lovely to talk to you.
1: Lovely talking to you as well.

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I'm Ian Hanna-Mansink. 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

0: unlikely.
1: The positive patient is from Yukon and in their 70s. The person's partner is also showing mild symptoms, but their test came back negative. Troy Charles, CBC News, Vancouver.
2: The World Health Organization is calling an Ebola outbreak in the Democratic Republic of Congo a public health emergency of international concern. 80 people are dead and as many as 246 cases are suspected. Dr. Anne Ramon is a professor of epidemiology at UCLA. She says this strain poses more challenges.
3: The difference here is that this particular strain does not have vaccines, therapeutics, and frankly, diagnostics that make it easy to detect it. The problem is that you need a much more sophisticated laboratory to be able to actually identify this strain, because the more common kinds of diagnostics that we use in the field for Ebola Zaire do not detect this strain.
2: Despite the seriousness of this virus, the World Health Organization is not calling it a pandemic. Canadian basketball star Shai Gilgeous-Alexander has been named the NBA's most valuable player for a second straight season. The Oklahoma City Thunder guard is just the 14th player in league history to win back-to-back MVPs, and he credits his teammates.
4: These guys, like I said, go to war for me and with me every night. And not only on the court, but off the court, we have so much fun together. The NBA at times can seem like a business and a job, but these guys really make it seem like just fun and what it was like when I picked up the basketball at a young age.
2: The Hamilton native averaged more than 31 points a game this season, helping lead Oklahoma City to one of the NBA's best records. Mostly cloudy, 14 with a heat warning in place. Expect a high of 30 degrees today. 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
5: It's Monday, May 18th. I'm Anis Haidari. This is Metro Morning. Good morning to you on what is Victoria Day, the May long weekend, the May 2-4, whatever you choose to call it. If you are waking up with us this morning, I hope that you are celebrating Queen Victoria in however you choose to, or just relaxing with your family. But we are here to maybe not relax it so much, but get your day started as best we can. It's going to be hotter than you may have expected going into the May long weekend. We've got that heat warning from Environment Canada that Joel was mentioning earlier in the news, and we are looking at cloudy skies at the moment, 14 degrees at 5:35, but you can expect those clouds to clear up with that high of 30 degrees, humidex of 35 as the day goes on. The UV index also very high, which is perhaps not something that I was particularly prepared for. I don't know that I have any sunscreen with me today. Increasing cloudiness as the evening goes on, and then a low of 19. But again, as I mentioned, that heat warning in effect. And, you know, it is the May long weekend, but some of us still have to go to work today. Some of us might have to use AI as we get into work. Later in the show, we're going to talk about AI chatbots. We're going to talk about how they are used by young people, older people, and how they might be using them a little bit too much. So it's going to be one of the topics that we juggle this morning as we hit our day. Of course, we don't have traffic updates because it is a holiday Monday. So it's just you and me, Jill, for most of the morning here.
2: Just the two of us today.
5: Just the two of us, but we'll make it work. I'm excited to get to spend some time with you again and to spend some time with our audience here, of course, here on Metro Morning. You're listening to 99.1 in Toronto and our GTA across the board. Before we get too far into what's happening here in the GTA, we're going to take a look at the business numbers from across the country. And while markets are closed for Victoria Day, economists are maybe getting ready to look at some of the numbers that will pop through their desks as the week goes on. We will be getting the latest Canadian inflation numbers this week from Statistics Canada, as they often release the data on the cost of living in this country. Many Canadians, though, don't need a statistics report to tell them prices are shooting up faster than they'd like. At least some prices are. And the report that we get will tell us much more than just what happened in April. It will also give economists some insight into where things could go and what they need to watch. The CBC's senior business correspondent, Peter Armstrong, has been writing about this in his weekly newsletter, and that's out this morning. Here's Peter on what he's watching for.
6: You know that feeling that everything costs more, your dollar doesn't go as far, and it's harder and harder to keep up? The reason it feels that way is because it's true. When we get the latest inflation numbers this week, they're expected to show that the year over

0: year rate of inflation has climbed as high as 3.1%. Now, every time I go on the radio to say price growth has come in at 1.8 or 2.4, 3.1%, whatever it is that month, someone sends me a picture of the cost of beef or something from a year ago and says that increase isn't what they're facing at checkout. And they're right. Inflation is, well, it's kind of weird. We measure it using this basket of goods, and we give all those goods in that basket a different weighting, and that's how we come up with that headline rate. But the headline rate doesn't capture the huge price increases that we all see and feel. Gasoline prices are up more than 30% from this time a year ago. Food prices are way up. All told, over the past 5 years, the cost of essentials are 30% higher than they were back in 2021. And when reporters like me go on the news to say the rate of inflation has cooled, that sounds an awful lot like prices are coming down. They're not. Look back at February, before the war in Iran kicked off a new surge in energy prices. Back then, the year-over-year rate of inflation had cooled to 1.8%. All that means is that prices rose 1.8%. Sure, that rate of growth is less than it had been the month before, but that's cold comfort to the single mom at the checkout line trying to figure out how to make the grocery budget stretch a little bit more. Cold comfort to the businesses paying more for input costs and trying to hold the line on the prices they charge to their customers. Then along came the war. The effective closure of the Strait of Hormuz, and in March, that year-over-year rate rose to 2.4%. This week, we'll get the numbers for April, and as I say, the forecast is for something above 3%. The question, though, is how much further will that rise? How much more broadly will that inflation surge hit? Desjardins Economics did a really deep dive into what's happening with Canadian prices. And right now, as we all know, the thing driving inflation is energy prices. The price per barrel of oil is up, and that means fuel costs are up as well. Gasoline for households, diesel for businesses, especially for deliveries. But so far, that surge in inflation has been largely contained to energy prices. If the energy shock drags on, that containment will eventually break and price growth will bleed over into other sectors, a little bit like we saw during COVID. That was a very broad-based surge. As I say, we're not there yet, but every day this crisis in the Persian Gulf drags on, the more likely we'll see inflation hit a wider array of goods and services. And for Canadians, this comes as the economy is struggling to find its feet, unemployment remains high, where the trade war is crashing into the economy and areas reliant on the auto industry or steel, aluminum, or lumber. In those areas, it's hitting hard. Stretching your dollar was already tough. Bracing for more is going to be hard for a lot of families. So watch those inflation numbers on Tuesday, not just for what they tell us happened back in April, but for what they tell us about the road ahead. As always, our team at the Business Unit will be plugging away at this and all the other big business stories of the day. You can get all the latest at cbcnews.ca. 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Every week, I try to break down these issues, these numbers, and I try to focus on you and how this all intersects with your life. So sign up and get involved in the conversation.
1: That's the CBC's senior business correspondent and my colleague, Peter Armstrong. As he mentioned, his newsletter is called Mind Your Business, and those inflation numbers from StatsCan will come out tomorrow. It is 5:41. You're listening to Metro Morning here on CBC Radio 1. I'm Anis Haidari. Voices familiar to many CBC listeners, both as an artist and as a host over on CBC Music. East Coast singer-songwriter Davnet Doyle is releasing some new music now, and it's her first since 2019. This is Darlin'.

0: 5:46. You're listening to CBC Radio 1. I'm Anis Haidari. This is Metro Morning. There is a heat warning, the first of the summer, late spring, early summer, from Environment Canada for the GTA. They're warning of daytime highs near 30 degrees Celsius, humidex near or above 36, overnight lows of 18 to 20 degrees Celsius, really until Tuesday night. So some projections of some hot weather and some warm feelings, literally, for those of us who are maybe going to have to be outside over the next couple of days. It's 14 degrees and cloudy in Toronto at the moment. And, you know, the weather forecast says it all. The May long weekend marks the beginning of summer for many, not officially, at least vibes-wise. And for many Canadians, it's kind of a prime time to get out of town. Or if you're not going to get out of town, you're thinking about it and you're making plans to do so. If you are taking a trip, you might be thinking about sticking close to home. Cross-border travel from Canada to the United States has been down for more than a year. And new data from StatsCan shows the number of people flying within Canada was up 10% in March compared to the same time last year. So if you're assembling a bucket list for staying in Canada, you might want to take a listen to Will Ferguson. He's a longtime novelist and travel writer, and he's collected several stories in a new book called Meanwhile, Back in Nokomis, Tales from Canada and Elsewhere. Will spoke to Pia Chattopadhyay on the Sunday magazine, and she asked him about the place in the book title.
1: You did write about a trip to someone's hometown. It's the book's title essay, Meanwhile, Back in Nokomis. I know Nokomis because it's about 2 hours, just shy of 2 hours, from my hometown of Saskatoon. Why did you go to Nokomis?
2: Well, can I just say that the odds of being interviewed by someone who knows Nokomis is incredibly high, Pia. Like, this is just remarkable. So it's a really round.

0: about way how I ended up there, but in the 60s and 70s, pop music was always about drugs, man. Puff the Magic Dragon, Puff, it's a reefer, man. Like, there was always these hidden messages. But in the 80s, when I grew up, it was all satanic messages. Everything was about Satan. And there's a song called Meanwhile Back in Paris by a band that I loved called Streetheart.
1: Mm-hmm.
0: And Google takes the fun out of everything. Because I was telling my son this, and he took out his phone, and in a flurry of thumbs, he said, no, it's not, Dad. It's about a breakup with a girl when he broke up in Paris, when he shows me the page. I was like, well, it was way more fun when I thought it was the evil overlord Beelzebub. So, but then I thought, what happened to Street? And he let my son listen to it. He said, they're pretty good. I said, good. They sold out arenas. And their lead singer was a guy named Kenny Shields, and had this beautiful, high, clear voice. He was up there with, you know, Journey. He had one of these iconic rock voices. And then I went down the rabbit hole, and I thought, well, what happened to Kenny Shields? And I didn't realize he'd passed away. He'd passed away, and it says he was, on his wishes, he was returned to his hometown of Nokomis, Saskatchewan.
1: Huh.
0: And I thought, wow, this rock star, this icon, like I said, he opened for AC/DC. Comes from a town of, I think it's around 400 people, 460 people. So I was in Moose Jaw, as you do.
1: Another great place to visit in Saskatchewan, yes.
0: Another great city, yes. Yes, so I rented a car and I drove across the flatlands to Nokomis to find out what happened to Kenny Shields. And the story I found, which became the title feature in the book, was kind of funny and inspiring and poignant at the same time. And that's where the story comes. Kind of, I talked to people who knew Kenny. I went to his home, which is now kind of abandoned in a field. You know that, well, you're from Saskatchewan. You know those kind of abandoned homes that you see mm-hmm. in the prairies? So he lived in one of those who went there. And they, after it had been abandoned, the farmer that took over the canola fields went under, and he found all these, because Kenny had won Juno Awards and everything,
1: yeah.
0: But he found all these sequined jumpsuits, you know, from the 70s and 80s that he'd worn on stage. They found it in his mom's home. So it's about the small towns and the small corners. Even someone as big, he lived such a big life. Kenny Shields lived this big, big life. He had a big voice. And even he returned back, came home. Every journey eventually becomes a circle. Mm. And he ended up in Nokomis.
1: Love that story. And did not know, because I'm a kid of the Streetheart generation too, that Kenny Shields was back in Nokomis, back in his hometown. Love that story, Will.
0: Yeah.
1: Okay, Will, travel, if anyone knows, on the road now or looking toward this summer, it is very expensive. The cost of oil and gas compounding that. Travel's really never been cheap, though. Like, travel is generally for people with more economic means. Why is it worth the cost?
0: Well, it broadens you, right? And that's and it really does. It expands your sense of other people's lives. You get to see something new. You get to, especially a road trip. You can't beat a good road trip. Now, with the cost so high, I've been saying to everyone, just go to the next province. Like, you don't have to. If you're in Manitoba, you don't have to fly to Halifax. If you're in Halifax, you don't have to fly to Vancouver. You can take a trip. And if you live in Halifax, why don't you drive up to northern New Brunswick, to the Brayon French Canadian area. So why not go there? If you're in, that's a drive. That's like a day drive. You know, what you can do is say you'll drive like a one day's drive. What's within one day drive of you? And find a place that you haven't been to.
1: Amazing, amazing. You also say, Will, you know, people might say, look, I can stay at home and watch a documentary, I don't know, about Nokomis. I don't know if there is one. But, or I can follow someone, my friend's journey to wherever they go on social media. You know, you can kind of live vicariously so much more these days. But you also make this point, Will, that especially now, travel is more important than at other times. What do you mean by that?
0: Well, exactly what you're saying. When you say live vicariously, you should put quotation marks around live, right? Because you're really not. It's voyeuristic. You're not immersed there. You're not seeing people in the real world. And we live in such a polarized world. We live in such a fraught and stressful and polarized time. Why not meet the neighbors? Why not go meet other people and try to find that common humanity that we have? So I think travel more than ever is worth it. And you don't get the same experience following someone. If I went, before I went to Nokomis, I went on, I went on their website.

0: I looked up Nokomis. I saw the photos. I went on their Wikipedia page. You know, I did a little bit of groundwork. But when I got there, it was an entirely different experience. I went to the Chinese cafe. I talked to people who knew Kenny. They were very funny. I met an older fella who drove me out of town to Kenny's home. You know, and he just volunteered that. He didn't know I was writing about it. He just volunteered. Yeah, you know, he owns the property now. You can't get that on a screen, on a computer screen. So you've got to get out in the real world. You really do.
1: Will Ferguson is a travel writer. His new collection is in a book. Meanwhile, back in Nokomis, he was speaking to Pia Chattopadhyay on the Sunday Magazine. And, you know, if you are thinking about taking some travel this summer, there's plenty of spots in Ontario that are within a day's drive to head down to. Head down to southwestern Ontario and got a whole other world of farmers markets, beaches. Really doesn't have to take too much of that gasoline in the car to get there. But it is expensive, as you heard there from both Will Ferguson and from Pia Chattopadhyay. It is 5:54. You're listening to Metro Morning here on CBC Radio 1. And it is the summer, even if it is not officially, because we have a heat warning, the first one of the season from Environment Canada for the GTA. They're talking about daytime highs near 30 degrees, humidex near 36. And that heat warning is in effect until Tuesday night. Right now, 14 degrees. And just like the heat warning says, you can expect a high of 30 today, humidex 35 in the city of Toronto. For some, it's going to be the main event of summer. Four nights of Rush playing Scotiabank Arena starting August 7th. 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

0: garter snake. Kids love to visit the Narcissus snake dens, where thousands of these reptiles emerge every spring from their winter slumber.
1: I saw the snake right there on the branches moving.
0: But kids don't always understand why the animals are twisted together. Linda Lees works at the snake dens 100 kilometers north of Winnipeg.
2: When the females emerge, they're emitting a pheromone that the males are attracted to, and it's basically saying that they're ready to mate.
0: That's when the male snakes swarm the females.
2: You'll see them all moving, and it's like a ball of snakes just intertwined.
0: Snakes thrive in the Interlake region because food like bugs is plentiful, and in the winter, they slip underground through cracks in the limestone. Thankfully for the kids who visit, the reptiles are harmless.
1: It feels weird. It's like soft and squishy. But at the same time, it's got so much muscle.
0: Ian Fraze, CBC News, Narcissus, Manitoba.
3: That is the latest national international news from World Report. I'm Ethel Musa. 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
4: Good morning. It's Monday, May 18th. I'm Anis Haidari. This is Metro Morning. It is 13 degrees at the airport in the GTA this morning. There is a heat warning in effect from Environment Canada, really from now until tomorrow night. So this forecast is really going to tell you what you need to know about that heat. Mainly cloudy today, but a high of 30 degrees, humidex 35, a very high UV index. And tonight, increasing cloudiness, chance of showers late this evening, risk of a thunderstorm and a low of 19, but that heat warning from Environment Canada, the first of the summer or summer-ish season, and it will last until tomorrow night at least. So maybe if you are enjoying a long weekend here, the holiday Monday, it's time for some shorts given the weather forecast. With a look at the news headlines, here's Jill Dempsey.
5: That's our top story this morning, the heat advisory and how to navigate that as you make your way through the day. We're also keeping track of the ongoing discussions between the TTC and its maintenance union. It's already extended the deadline, so the talks continue. We'll bring you the latest on that and more coming up at 6:30.
4: Looking forward to all of our local and regional news at 6:30. Of course, we'll have national and international news coming up at 7 o'clock with World Report. And as we enjoy this holiday Monday, Victoria Day, the May 2-4, the May long weekend, however you decide to refer to it, we're here to get you through the rest of your day here in the GTA, warm or not. But one of the other ways that you might make your life easier, other than, of course, listening to CBC Radio, is to use an AI chatbot. But there are some who may be finding these interactions with the chatbots are going a little bit too far. Karen Shen is a PhD student at UBC. She's been analyzing hundreds of posts online from people who share their experiences with AI chatbots and what they mean. It's all a part of a study that she's been leading at the university on AI chatbot addiction. I spoke with Karen about her findings.
6: Good morning.
4: So these posts you were analyzing, can you tell us a little bit of what people were saying?
6: Mm-hmm, yeah. So there were a lot of things that were interesting and important. People shared the symptoms that they were experiencing, with many people saying, hey, this is what I'm going through. Could I be addicted to AI chatbots? There were also people asking for help on this, so that involves describing their entire experience, so like how they became addicted, and then asking for advice. There were also other people who shared success stories of quitting AI chatbots and then giving others advice. So I think these were some of the common things that we saw during our analysis of Reddit entries.
4: What sort of impact did this compulsive chatbot use have?
6: In the study, we find that it's similar to people who experience other more established behavioral addictions, so like internet gaming disorder or social media addiction, since the symptoms they experience are similar. And these include, first, a constant preoccupation with AI chatbots, like spending practically all their time on it, or conflict with normal tasks and functioning. So things like disrupting sleep, hygiene, work, and relationships, or withdrawal symptoms when reducing their use of AI chatbots, to the extent of, for example, having chest pains when not using the AI. and

0: also having to go back to the AI when trying to reduce their use. So for example, recreating an AI chatbot account even after deleting it.
1: Okay. You and your co-author argue in this paper that AI addiction meets the criteria of a behavioral addiction. Can you tell us what a behavioral addiction is, and why do you think chatbot addiction fits that bill?
0: So the exact definition of behavioral addiction can vary among experts, but most of them involve the behavior and also the symptoms that users experience. So essentially, they point toward whether or not there is resulting functional impairment. So earlier, I've actually listed four common components of behavioral addiction. So this includes salience, which is that constant preoccupation, conflict, withdrawal, and relapse, which is having to go back to the behavior when trying to reduce that. So there's also two other common ones, including mood modification. So getting that thrill of excitement when engaging in the behavior, and also tolerance, which suggests an increase in the need of the behavior with time. So when we mapped the symptoms that users were experiencing with AI chatbots to these mentioned ones, we found similarities and overlaps, which is why we advocate for more attention and awareness of this emerging issue.
1: Out of everything that you learned in this study, I'm very curious what stuck out to you the most. Because as you're describing this, you know, I can even hear behaviors that I've heard people describe in their own use of AI chatbots, right? Oh, I use it all the time. Oh, I deleted my account and then I made a new one. So for you, what stuck out to you the most?
0: There are several, but I think what stuck out to me the most is, like you said, that alignment of symptoms that users were experiencing to other behavioral addictions, because I think that really points towards that need for more research and more attention to this new issue.
1: Karen, I appreciate you taking the time to tell us about it this morning. Thank you.
0: Thank you so much for having me.
1: Karen Shan is a PhD student at the University of British Columbia. It's 6:16 on Monday, May 18th. I'm Anis Haidari. You're listening to Metro Morning. You will hear from us repeatedly through the show. There is a yellow heat warning from Environment Canada. It's the first of the season. Toronto, Brampton, Mississauga, Vaughan, Monday afternoon and ending Tuesday night. Environment Canada is warning of high temperatures, predicting high of 30, humidex around 35, UV index very high for today. Now, tonight, chance of showers, overnight risk of a thunderstorm and a low of 19. But really, starting today and going into tomorrow night, expected to be quite hot out there. And Environment Canada putting out that yellow heat warning because it is a shift for us. Summer is on its way, if not officially according to the calendar, at least according to Mother Nature. Daniel Caesar is on tour. He's coming through Toronto for two hometown shows at the Scotiabank Arena. That will be on August the 2nd and 3rd. From his latest album, Son of Spurgy, this is Who Knows?

0: It's 6:21. You're listening to Metro Morning on CBC Radio 1. I'm Anis Haidari. We may live in the biggest city in this country, but from squirrels to coyotes, we're surrounded by wildlife here. And at the corner of Stephanie and John Streets in downtown Toronto, there is also a lone Canada goose. Our reporter Hayden Waters quickly found out this goose has become a neighborhood fixture.
1: Hi, I'm Booba, and we see this goose literally every day. Ever since spring hit, it's in the front of our building. He's our security. He stays here every day, and sometimes you see his wife.
2: What do you make of him exactly? Or her, I don't know how
1: it is. Yeah, we don't know which one it is. Honestly, I love it. It's like such a Canadian heirloom, right? So to see a goose like out, it's beautiful. We do worry about the street traffic just because, you know, you want to protect the babe. But it's such a beautiful spring feeling to see them here every day.
2: How do you think the goose has gotten so comfortable with being so downtown?
1: I don't know. I think because they've been here for so many years, like literally for the last 4 years, we've seen this goose. We have a group chat that talks about him. We call him Gustavo. You know, I think just everyone in the city leaving him alone and letting them do their thing. No one tries to interrupt the goose. I mean, we do protect him from the road, but, you know, I think it's just the community is really nice around here.
2: Okay, tell me more about the group chat.
1: So our building group chat actually has been talking about Gustavo for years. Honestly, we have so many photos of him, his partner, all through the group chat. Like, it is our number one topic, aside from the problems that we face in our building. But yeah, he's our highlight.
2: Have you seen any close calls with the goose?
1: Yes, yes, many, many a time. But people will go around for the most part, but he or she says stop some traffic, yeah.
2: So you're fine with it. Some people would be kind of a little scared of the goose, but you're okay with the goose.
1: Honestly, yeah, like it doesn't attack anybody. It's really just become a part of our springtime.

0: here in Toronto and you know, a part of our community.
1: Yeah,
2: I'm Leanne Hopkins, and this is my dog, Dottie. I just try and keep her away as much as possible because I think that there's a good chance that it will attack my puppy.
3: Okay, are you a goose, geese fan yourself?
2: I don't know if I'm a fan, but I certainly have no issue with them. I think that they should definitely live and survive in the city. I don't know, has every right to be here as the rest of us, I suppose. And you can hear it. It makes lots of noise. Yeah.
3: What does it sound like?
2: You don't want to hear me.
4: Hi, my name is Nadia, and I'm having lunch.
5: Hi, my name is Anna, and I'm having lunch with Nadia at Grange Park.
3: Okay, sorry to interrupt your lunch. Can you tell me what's going on here right now?
5: We're having lentil soup, and this goose came out to hang out with us. She's pretty elegant. Long neck, black beak, big black feet. I don't know if it's actually a girl or a boy. Do you know?
3: No, I don't know. I'm sorry.
5: Yeah.
3: How are you with waterfowl?
5: I mean, I'm definitely aware of their presence. But I love animals. I think I'm fine with the goose. So funny, we were just having that talk right before you walked up because we were talking about the pigeons. And we were both like, yeah, they're not great, but, you know, we can tolerate them. We live in a city with, like, all kinds of wildlife. Geese are different, though, because we don't really interact with them a lot, so they're kind of unpredictable in that way. So we were waiting for it to, like, hiss at us or something, but it didn't. It was just, like, friendly.
6: Hi, I'm Alex.
7: Hi, I'm Kitty.
6: Oh, a goose is coming.
7: Yeah, yeah. It's very special. Most of the time we see goose in a group rather than just one, at least a couple.
6: Not in downtown, usually.
7: They are isolated by their family.
3: Have you gotten this close to a goose before?
6: No.
7: it is very nice that people who are driving through just pay attention to keep it safe.
3: It's like a crossing guard almost, goose.
7: Yes, it's very clever. But very lonely, you see.
3: It's coming to say hello to us, I believe.
7: she or he would like to say something.
6: Yeah.
3: No, doesn't like the mic.
7: Hope you find your family members soon, not wandering around the streets so lonely. Mental health is very important, no matter if it's human or it is a goose.
3: There you go, mental health for geese. There you go. Thank you. Nice meeting you. Have a great day. Bye now.
8: That's our reporter Hayden Waters visiting Gustavo, the goose who has taken up residence at the corner of Stephanie and John Streets beside Grange Park. Let us know about your animal encounters in the city. Unexpected or, well, I suppose really expected ones are nothing too exciting, but let us know about your unexpected animal encounters here in Toronto. You can send an email to metromorning@cbc.ca or you can call our talkback line. That's 416-205-5807. I suppose his name refers to ducks and not geese, but if you're a Drake fan, you're likely celebrating after the Toronto rapper released not one, not two, but three new albums. Now, from Maid of Honor, this is New Bestie.
9: Just wait, just wait. Just wait. Just wait. Just wait.

0: sexy, beautiful, fine ladies in the building. Bitch, I'm trying to make sure y'all in here.
1: Okay. Yeah, yo, no L, take out the baseline. 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

0: This is CBC News. From CBC Toronto, it is 6:30. Good morning. I'm Jill Dempsey. Right now, 13 degrees. We expect a high of 30 today. The holiday Monday in Toronto kicks off with the first heat warning of the season. We do expect a high of 30 with a humidex of 35. Overnight lows should hover between 18 and 20 degrees. So drink plenty of water, watch strenuous exercise, close blinds or shades and open windows if outside is cooler than inside. If your living space is hot, find a public space such as a cooling center, community center, library, or shaded park, and never leave people, especially children or pets, inside a parked vehicle. Still no word on the state of negotiations between the TTC and their maintenance union. Both sides agreed to keep talking past the Friday deadline. QP Local 2 represents about 700 electrical workers. The TTC says there are contingency plans in the event of a strike. A fire is now out at a commercial plaza on Albion Road near Highway 27. The five-alarm fire started just after midnight. There was a fireworks store in the plaza and fireworks were set off. There were no injuries and the fire is now out. A man in his 30s was stabbed and killed overnight on Saturday. Police were called to a mid-rise apartment building near Kipling Avenue and Albion Road just after midnight. Mercedes Gastambide reports.
1: A suspect has been found and taken into custody after a man in his 30s died from severe stab wounds to the chest and neck. Police were called to the scene in Rexdale and rushed the man to the hospital, but he died from his injuries. The suspect was found in the vicinity just after police arrived and arrested. Duty Inspector Peter Wallace.
2: I must tell you that it appears that the victim and the suspect are known to each other. As such, there's no threats to public safety.
1: Police say to their knowledge, they believe the two were friends and that the stabbing took place inside an apartment unit after a possible argument between them. Police could not say if anyone else was in the unit at the time of the incident. Neighbor Jayesh Parekh says police activity in the neighborhood is nothing new.
3: I'm seeing police patrolling doing frequently since last so many years. So could be some reason, unlike some other communities or localities or areas. I can see the patrolling over here is more than any other.
1: Parekh also sharing his condolences for the life lost.
3: I don't know what could be the reason for some incident happening like this. I have no words to say.
1: Mercedes Gastambide, CBC News, Toronto.
0: It is 6:33 and you're listening to Metro Morning on CBC Radio 1. A number of organizations that serve the province's Black community say they've yet to receive their annual funding from the province. Patricia Falope is the CEO of an education advocacy group. She says the money normally arrives in April, but this year she's still waiting. In the meantime, she says she's had to lay off staff and might need to cut programming.
4: It took a lot of time to build that community, to build the trust and get people invested in the project. So it's very difficult for us as ECDI and for other people in the field, other agencies to

0: abandon the community.
1: Felope and other past recipients did get a letter from the province. It says the priorities of the program are changing and says there'll be an update in a few months. When asked by CBC Toronto, the province denied any delays and refused to give more details. The Royal Theatre has been a well-known spot on College Street since 1939, when it first opened as an Italian cinema. The current landlord has had offers to sell it over the last few years, but he's been turning them down because he wants to continue to see the theatre thrive. Part of the plan involves reimagining the lobby with another long-standing Toronto business. Julian Morano is the co-owner of Volo. He recently signed a rare 15-year lease with the landlord. His business operates as a bottle shop with specialty Italian goods and does concessions for all the theater events.
2: We just started, and it's going to be so exciting to kind of like, A, complete the space with our kind of interpretation of the interior of the Art Deco kind of theme. But the intention is to be a staple in the community, be very open and friendly, and offer people a space that is just a little different.
1: The goal is to reimagine the theater with a new business model to ensure it remains a staple in Little Italy. Currently, the Royal hosts private screenings, corporate events, and live performances. The annual Asian Hockey Championship was back in North York this weekend. It brought together more than 500 players and 33 teams from across North America. Lamia Albazade reports.
3: What started as a small four-team tournament in Toronto back in 1989 has grown into a major celebration of hockey and Asian culture. It features youth, co-ed, and adult divisions along with K-pop performances, traditional dance, and plenty of food and entertainment off the ice. Kyle Chang is one of the organizers for the Asian Hockey Championship.
4: We come here because not only are we excellent hockey players, but we also want to celebrate our Asian heritage and our Asian culture. And I think that's kind of what brings everyone together.
3: The chair of the championship says it gets competitive.
5: People will stay in the rink for 8 hours a day. And so it certainly is worth the experience to come out and join us and see for yourself.
3: Jeff Chang also says this event is culturally the best of both worlds.
5: We've had a lot of families and parents especially say, thank you for including culture. My kids never get to see the Chinese lion dance. And they'll ask questions about it and the history behind it. And they learn as well.
3: Lamia Evazade, CBC News, Toronto.
1: Let's take a look at that weather forecast on what is going to be a hot holiday Monday. Right now, the temperature is sitting at 13, but we expect a high of 30 with a humidex of 35, a UV index of 9 or very high. It's going to be cloudy, but it's going to clear early this afternoon. Then tonight, increasing cloudiness with a 60% chance of showers late this evening and overnight. Along with that, the risk of a thunderstorm with a low of 19. You'll start the day tomorrow with some fog patches, 60% chance of showers early in the morning, and also showers late in the afternoon with the risk of a thunderstorm. High again tomorrow of 30 degrees. Right now in the city, it is 13 and the time is 6:37.
6: Jill, I have been looking for a new pair of shoes for some outdoor activities, because especially with all this warm weather. But I have been discovering that I don't know anything about shoes these days, because there is this new pair of Nike shoes out there that have these balls on the bottom of them that are supposed to stimulate your brain. And I was like, well, that sounds interesting.
1: Mm-hmm.
6: They're like $400 or $500 and are sold out around the world. And then I think you might have actually been talking about this on Metro Morning a few weeks ago. There's these pairs of Chanel shoes that are like half sandals.
1: They're not really shoes.
6: They're not really shoes. And I just like, I don't know what to put on my feet anymore.
1: I think you need a good pair of shoes. That's for certain, but there's some that are overhyped for sure. I mean, it's interesting what you say about sort of the stimulating the brain, because years ago I was in China and the best went to this place where the guy had a bag of warm rocks that sort of put on your stomach and then did the full foot massage.
6: Oh.
1: And it was unbelievable, but also you could just feel all of your senses firing.
6: Well, that's sort of what I was thinking when I saw these shoes, is at first I went, okay, I'm not spending that kind of money, even if they were available. And then you went, okay, but wait a second, like, are shoes going to be the new thing that stimulate our brain?

0: Rains?
1: Well, we also go through waves, right? With shoes that are super popular, that everybody are picking up, a buzzword everybody is talking about. But everybody's foot is different, so you've got to sort of figure out what works for you.
0: It's true. I mean, I suppose I'll have to stick to my Crocs for the time being.
1: Oh, no, please.
0: I mean...
1: No, not Crocs.
0: Well, these ones are particularly unfashionable. They are the Hamburglar from McDonald's theme. Yeah. So, you know, it's...
1: They're good for the garden.
0: Yeah, but I definitely don't wear them in public.
1: Are you sure?
0: I've worn them to the gym.
1: Okay,
0: a couple of times.
1: That's in public.
0: I'm not. There's a reason I'm on the radio. I'm not known for my fashion sense here. It's you know, part of why I was thinking about this is we are going to be talking about how to stay active. It's actually coming up pretty shortly here on Metro Morning, and shoes are a big part of that. But $400 shoes, it's.
1: I think that's out of the realm of, for many people.
0: It's out of my budget. To be sure, brain stimulation or not. Thank you, Jill. Jill will be back, of course, with more regional and local news throughout the rest of the morning. It is 6:40. I'm Anise Haydari. You're listening to Metro Morning here on CBC Radio 1. Well, as you've heard, the heat is here. The summer is here, at least functionally for us. And that is going to mean that a lot of people are trying to get more active, myself included. And we may not all aspire to be athletes, but being able to move without pain is important, whether you are an athlete or just want to be able to be a little bit more active. Do the things you love in the summer months. That's what Dr. Erin Boynton wants to help with as well. She's an orthopedic surgeon and sports medicine specialist. She's also the author of The Injury Guide, Eliminate Pain, Heal Your Injuries, and Keep Moving Forever. She joins us this morning. Thanks for being on the show, Erin.
2: Thanks so much for having me.
0: Okay, so Keep Moving Forever in the title of your book. It sounds like a good goal, but maybe a little optimistic. How long can we reasonably expect to be active? Like, what percentage of forever are we really looking at here?
2: Well, for as forever as we possibly can. I really do believe that we can keep moving and move with a much better quality than we've maybe been led to believe in the past. You know, just because we're aging doesn't mean we have to hunch over and get a cane and can't walk up the stairs. And I think that if you give to your body, it has an amazing capacity to rejuvenate and to regenerate and heal. And so by moving well, you can keep moving for as long as possible.
0: You know, there's sometimes at this hour of the day, there's a CBC television feed of this show. And right when you said, oh, we don't want to be hunched over, I like stiffened my back. But then I felt a little bit of pain when I did that because I'm not as well postured and active as I should be. If
2: that's okay.
0: Well, if something does hurt like that, you know, and you're feeling some pain, how do you keep moving? Should you keep moving?
2: It's a great question. And I think this is one of the points of the book is really reframing pain. You know, we've looked at pain as the enemy, but I look at pain as the body's voice. It's really the only way the body has to tell us that something's out of balance. So when you sit up like that and you get a little pain, it's your body saying, okay, maybe you've got a little bit of tight fascia or tight tendon, and we may need to address that. And I look at it like having your car with your wheels out of alignment, that you can get a hole in a tire, then you replace the tire. But if you don't realign the wheels, then the problem keeps coming back. And our body is very much the same way. So the pain is information. And I encourage people to get curious about their pain and ask, you know, not necessarily, of course, we want to get rid of it, but what is that pain telling me about how I move? So that I can change how I move and don't stop moving.
0: You know, of course, we always want people to talk to professionals if they're feeling pain and need to address something about their body. But listeners at home, maybe they have spoken with their doctor or a professional and they just want to think of other things they can try. Can you give us some examples of things that someone can do themselves to try and fix what their body might be telling them?
2: For sure. And actually, you guys are just talking about shoes and feet.
0: Ah.
2: And one of my biggest pet peeves is what shoes do to our feet. All the little muscles in our feet tend to go to sleep when we wear shoes with tight toe boxes and really stiff soled shoes. So a little test that you can do for yourself right now is you can just put your foot flat on the ground and you can leave all of your toes down except for the big toe. Try to lift the big toe up, keep the other four toes down. Then do the switch, put the big toe down and lift the other four up. Now, most people can't do this.
0: Yeah, it's not working very well for me right now.
2: It didn't for me either, honestly. Like, I was like, what is going on here? What's wrong with me?
0: What does this tell us?
2: This tells us that the little muscles in our feet that are connected to your brain, and they're also connected to your glutes, your butt muscles, that they're not working well. It's kind of like your cell phone. The screen goes off and, you know, the phone works, but you have to touch it and wake it up. So the little muscles in your feet, they're in there, but they're just not working very well. So you have to stimulate them to get them working again. And they really are important because they are the first thing that touches the ground. So doing some that test is also an exercise. And you can find if you do it over the next even hours to days that all of a sudden you'll be able to do it. And then if you build strength in those muscles, it'll have a big impact on your what we call the kinetic chain and help you realign your wheels.
0: We're going to have people listening who are from all sorts of age groups here. And some of them, to use your car analogy, maybe don't have as much mileage and their car is still in alignment. But there's going to be folks listening who are like, okay, well, I'm driving a 1979, you know, Ford Topaz, which is probably not a car that exists. So apologies for that. But if you are maybe in some of your later years and you're thinking, this is too late for me to fix. My back is just the way that it is. My knees are just the way that they are. Is that a thing? How important is it for people to be working on this even in their later years?
2: I believe that we should be hopeful and that every little bit of movement helps. And one of the key things is if you're older and you've got arthritis in a joint in your body, is just learning to turn on a muscle around that joint. And we call it an isometric, where you contract the muscle, but you don't actually move the joint. When you contract the muscle, it supports the joint. And it's amazing how that gives you pain relief. So I'm not saying go out and try to run a marathon here, but every little bit that you can do to just turn on muscles, it might be breathing and relaxing your nervous system so that you can handle the pain more effectively. They're all things that will add up. It's the little 1% that can make a big difference in keeping you more functional and in less pain.
0: I mean, this often comes up with New Year's resolutions, which I realize we're months away from, but there's the, it all adds up, every little bit, do a little bit at a time. But there's the element of remembering to do that, being motivated to do that. How do you help people to actually do these things that you're describing?
2: Well, I think to start out really small and to become curious with yourself, make yourself an experiment. You know, how do I feel after I do that? What's happened to my pain? You know, we have a pain scale. 0 is no pain. 10 is the worst pain you can imagine. If you, you know, do a little contraction and a little exercise for 1 minute, what happens to your pain? How do I feel? Do I feel a little less stiff? And then start very small and gradually build up and try to have a habit so that if you're standing in the line of the bank, you just squeeze your butt muscles or you wiggle your toes when you're in the bank. These are things that really make a difference.
0: You know, sometimes there can be things you need distractions from at the bank anyway. So good advice for both. Finding something to preoccupy yourself with and finding a way to maybe keep your body a little bit ahead of the curve when it comes to injuries. Dr. Boynton, I really appreciate you telling us about this. Thank you.
2: Thank you so much for having me. Have a wonderful day.
0: You too. Dr. Aaron Boynton is the author of The Injury Guide: Eliminate Pain, Heal Your Injuries, and Keep Moving Forever. It is Monday, May 18th. You're listening to Metro Morning here on CBC Radio 1. I'm Anis Haidari with you for your holiday Monday. And it is a holiday Monday. It's going to be a little bit hotter than you might have expected, given the weather last week. Environment Canada has a yellow weather alert out right now for the GTA. It's going to last until tomorrow night, at least. Forecast mainly cloudy, high of 30 degrees, humidex of 35, very high UV index. And it's that heat that has Environment Canada warning us at the moment.

0: Tonight, and expect a chance of showers late this evening. Overnight risk of a thunderstorm, a low of 19. And tomorrow, chance of morning showers, but that high of 30 degrees continues. 48 different countries are sending teams to the World Cup next month. And right now, on the Esplanade here in Toronto, you can catch a glimpse of nearly all of those countries in a photo exhibition. Our reporter, Hayden Waters, went for a look.
1: They're going to come back today and they're going to finish like cutting off the pulse and like readjusting.
2: My name is Isorin and I'm the alchemist, the director of JAMI, which is an arts organization. And we're here on the Esplanade, just at the corner of Berkeley Street and the Esplanade. We are about to show you a wonderful photo exhibit that's titled Passi, which is a Swahili word for pass, making a soccer pass, passing the ball. And the idea was to showcase the diversity of the neighborhood, because in very little places you find a community where you can find people from each of the 48 countries participating in the games this summer. So the idea was to find people from a community who are from the different countries participating and do a photo of them wearing their flags with a lot of pride, and then do this like very cool concept of superimposition on the photos in the different locations all along David Crombie Park. So this is a photo of Jordan, representing Jordan. Here we have Scotland. It was very keen. And not like, it's not models, right? It's like you and me taking photos, you know, so we don't know how to pose really in front of the camera. So it's a very, people are very shy. So it takes like a, it takes something to warm up to the camera and be comfortable. Like that's not an easy thing.
3: How did you find all these people exactly?
2: We ask, we knock on the doors, we ask our friends, we ask our network, our community. We put posters in the neighborhood. We have connections with the local co-ops. So we have a whole committee because we have done projects here in the committee for the past 15 years. So like, you know, it's home. And so we know each other. We know where we're coming from.
3: End of the street. Do you know where your photo is exactly? Have you seen it up yet?
4: I saw a picture of it up.
3: Okay, but this is the first time we're going to go see it.
4: This is the first time I'm walking past it. So my name is Linda Leisner, and when Isreen sent a note out looking for people from all the various different nations participating in FIFA, I said, well, my heritage is German, and I said I can bring my dad, who is 90 and he died 2 weeks ago. So this is just phenomenal that he was here to participate in this event. And my daughter and my brand new granddaughter. So four generations, we participated in this. And I can't even say how much it means that this was sort of the last sort of thing that my dad did.
3: And we just walked upon it right now, so you're seeing this for the first time. Tell me what we see in front of us right now.
4: There is a picture of my daughter with my granddaughter, my dad and me holding the German flag. And then even further in the back is a picture of me, I think, like maybe pretending to catch the soccer ball.
3: And can you tell me who took your photo exactly?
4: Ooh, this charming person beside me, his name is Jay.
5: Hi, I'm Jay. I'm one of the photographers for the Passi project. Last time I counted, I think I shot about 14 or 15 out of 48 countries. And it was an amazing experience to meet all these people from all these countries that I couldn't even pronounce, which I do now.
3: What does soccer mean to you?
5: Oh, everything. I was born in Korea, grew up in Argentina, so soccer is everything. It's I often hear people saying that hockey is a religion here in Canada, and I would tell you that in Argentina, soccer is much more than that. I watch it, I play it, and yeah, I live and breathe soccer. I couldn't get any tickets for any of the Toronto Toronto matches. I couldn't afford any. But just to have all these people from around the world and having us hosting them here in our home, playing a sport in the biggest tournament of the world, that means so much to me, is a dream come true.
3: So who will you be cheering on?
5: Oh, that's a tough one, because I have three teams that are my favorites: Canada, Korea, and Argentina. I really have to cheer for Argentina.
3: And why is that exactly? Why does your allegiance fall there?
5: Messi is my favorite player of all time, even more than Maradona.
3: You were also a model for one of these as well, is that correct?
5: Yes, when we found out that Korea was one of the participants, I recruited myself, my wife, and my two daughters to be to represent Korea. As you can see, my daughters were having a blast playing in the snow in the background with the Korean flag, and we all had a great time.
3: What do they make of soccer exactly?
5: They understand soccer as a game that daddy is absolutely obsessed with. They don't necessarily like it or understand it themselves,

0: my wife especially, she's been very patient over the last 20 years or so, but they're also very excited that it's coming to Toronto.
1: Want to talk about this one, Jay?
2: What did you take away from other countries in the world while trying to bring this all together?
1: Well, there's a few countries like Curaçao, Cabo Verde. I was like, how are we going to find people from like those like places that are relatively small, or you don't, like, I didn't know anybody. I've never met anyone from Curaçao, for example. And then somehow we find a connection through like word of mouth, like from one person to the next, and they knew someone from Curaçao and this happened. So I think it's just a beautiful project to bring like a lot of awareness. There is one country, Qatar.
3: Qatar, okay.
1: Qatar, we're still looking for someone from Qatar. This is the, we had 47 out of 48 actually. So Qatar is the one that's like, we've been like knocking on all doors.
2: Okay, perhaps someone will hear this and reach out to you that way.
1: Yes, please. Let's please complete the project.
4: That's our reporter Hayden Waters. He's visiting the new photo exhibition along the Esplanade featuring Torontonians from almost all of the countries participating in the World Cup. It's put on by the arts organization JAMI and runs until July. And as you just heard, they're still looking for someone from Qatar. So if you are from Qatar and want to be photographed, get in touch with JAMI. The FIFA Fan Festival is also celebrating the World Cup here in Toronto. It's going to be running throughout the sporting event with screenings of the soccer matches and free concerts. Here is one of the artists you can expect to hear, Alessia Cara, with Slow Motion. Dreaming.

0: That's Alessia Cara with Slow Motion. 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
1: Well, today we're really talking about the weather and the shift to higher temperatures. There's a heat warning in effect this holiday Monday for Toronto. It's not going to end until late tomorrow night. You can expect a high of 30 degrees with a humidex of 35. Overnight lows between 18 to 20 degrees. In other news, we're looking and continuing to track negotiations between the

0: pay the higher price of long-term neglect. Alexander Silverman, CBC News, Montreal.
1: And that is the latest national, international news from World Report. 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I'm Ethel Musa. 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

0: Good morning. It's Monday, May 18th. I'm Anis Haidari. This is Metro Morning. Right now, 14 degrees in the city of Toronto. Humidex is going to have that feeling a little bit warmer, not just right now, but really through the rest of the day, because we are expecting some fairly warm temperatures. High of 30 degrees expected today. Humidex of 35. Tonight, similarly warm. A low of 19 degrees as we hit tonight. So expect some warm weather. One of the many things I know Jill Dempsey is going to be telling us about. Good morning, Jill.
1: Thank you, Anis. Yes, we're going to talk about the heat warning, what that means for people as they navigate the city. Today on this holiday Monday, it is extended until tomorrow night. So two warm days, the first heat warning of the season. In other news this morning, we're also going to look at a number of organizations that serve the province's Black community. They say they have yet to receive their annual funding from the province. So some consideration is now being given to laying off staff and cutting some programming. We'll take a look at their situation at 7:30.
0: Thank you, Jill. It is 7:11. This is Metro Morning. I'm Anis Haidari, here with you for this holiday Monday. Well, if you went to school in Toronto, you might have some memories of outdoor education being a part of that. Maybe you went over to the Island Natural Science School. That's a school that teaches kids about wildlife and the environment, and it lets them go beyond the concrete jungle that is the city of Toronto. Last week, though, the Toronto District School Board announced cuts to outdoor education programming at that school and four others. This is a part of the new provincially appointed supervisor's efforts to bring down costs. Sachin Maharaj is an assistant professor of education at the University of Ottawa, and he's a former high school teacher at the TDSB. He joins us now to discuss what's changing. Good morning.
2: Good morning.
0: So you've taken students to these programs in the past. Before we get into what's changing, can you tell us what happens at an outdoor education center?
2: The purpose of an outdoor education center is to expose students to learning opportunities in the natural world that just can't be replicated in the classroom. So as you just mentioned, say students are learning about wildlife, or they're learning about plants, or just, you know, ecosystems. You can't really learn that effectively through a textbook. You actually need to be immersed in nature. And so what these outdoor education centers were meant to do was to provide students in the city those opportunities that they would not otherwise have.
0: Why are those opportunities important? Why does a student need that?
2: Well, again, because there's only so much you can learn from, you know, reading about something or you know, learning from a textbook. To truly understand the natural world, you need to be exposed to it. And particularly in a major urban center like Toronto, a lot of students just don't have those opportunities in their daily lives.
0: The TDSB said last week that these program cuts are because of large repair needs, maintenance costs, and that this is about directing money into the classroom. Tell me what you make of that.
2: Well, I think you need to put these cuts into context of all the cuts that have been already put into place since the province has been in control of the TDSB. So remember, the rationale behind being placed under supervision was supposedly that the board was being financially mismanaged and there was all this wasteful spending. But since the provincially appointed supervisor has been put in place, the province has increased class sizes, laid off hundreds of teachers and other staff. And so that's really what is motivating these cuts. So it's not like the money being saved here is being used to hire more teachers. It's part of just the overall cut in spending that the province is implementing.
0: Okay, so taking this beyond outdoor education then, when you characterize it as an overall cut in spending, what do you see as a signal here about the province's vision for public education? Where's the province going?
2: Well, the province's vision for education can best be described as a back to basics approach. That's the phrase that the province uses. The thing

0: is at the TDSB and its predecessor boards going back decades, there's always been a commitment to a broader vision of education, a more holistic vision that extends beyond just the basics. And so I think you're just seeing conflicting visions of education right now. And because the province is in control, it's implementing a just much more back to basics conservative approach to education that's focused on things like literacy and numeracy within a classroom setting.
1: What are the arguments? I don't want to say against that, but what are the arguments in favor of the type of education that you're describing as more holistic? Why should parents listening be concerned over these type of cuts, if they are concerned?
0: Well, because things like outdoor education centers, as I mentioned, just provide enrichment opportunities for children and just a better learning experience. The minister has commented how since the boards in Ontario have been placed under supervision, more parents are pulling their children out and putting them into private education. And that's part of the reason, because parents of greater means have the ability to provide more for their children. So who's really going to suffer under these cuts is kids who don't have those opportunities. So as I mentioned, I've taken students in the past to these outdoor education centers. And for many of them, it's the first time they've kind of left the city and been in nature. And so it's really the most marginalized students that are going to suffer the most under these changes. But even if you're a parent from a more middle class or higher income background and your kids are in the system, this is something your children will no longer have the opportunity to do.
1: What happens in the long term if those opportunities go away?
0: Well, kids will learn less. And then, as I mentioned, there's a risk of wealthier parents kind of pulling their kids out of the system. And then you get this hollowing out effect. And we've seen that in other provinces and other countries where when the public education system is either under attack or gets defunded, more parents flee the system, and then you get this downward spiral and hollowing out. So that's really the risk if these types of changes and cuts continue.
1: As someone who, you know, is observing the system right now and who's been a part of it, I would love to understand a little bit more from you how you, and maybe not how you interact with parents, but what do you tell parents who support a back to basics message, who will hear the province saying, well, we want to direct this back to literacy, to numeracy in the classroom, and that's what they support. What do you say to those parents?
0: Well, I don't see these two things in tension. So, you know, I would argue that having things like outdoor education centers improves the literacy, the numeracy, and just the overall learning of students. So, you know, I don't think, and again, if you look at parents who have greater means and will put their children into private schooling and have access to these types of opportunities, there's a reason for that, because kids learn better in these environments. If you look at what wealthy parents do, not just in Canada, but in the US, you know, they might put their children in something like a Waldorf school, which really is based around learning in the natural environment, as opposed to being in the classroom, learning through text or learning on screens, which is something, a big trend that has been increasing recently. And so losing these opportunities for kids is going to negatively impact their numeracy, their literacy, and overall learning.
1: Are you worried these changes are permanent, or do you hope that they might be reversed?
0: Well, the education minister hasn't hinted as to when the school board will be taken out of supervision. And it's not just this school board. You know, there are several others across the province. Currently, about over one third of students are attending a school that belongs to a board that's under provincial control and supervision. And even though this might be eventually relinquished, who knows when that might be, the issue is whether the damage becomes sort of permanent. Because as I said, as the system gets hollowed out and more parents flee the system, it's hard to reverse those trends.
1: Okay, we'll have to leave it there. I appreciate your time. Thank you.

0: You're welcome.
1: Sachin Maharaj is an education professor at the University of Ottawa. The TDSB told CBC News last week that it continues to recognize the importance of outdoor education, and it will be able to work with a variety of external sites to offer opportunities to students should demand exceed the remaining centers. This is 7:19. 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

0: Bruno Mars with Something Serious. He will be in Toronto starting May 23rd. 7:22, you're listening to Metro Morning here on CBC Radio 1. I'm Anis Haidari. It is do or die tonight as the Montreal Canadiens go head-to-head with the Buffalo Sabres in Game 7. If the Habs win, they'll advance to the Eastern Conference Final. It would place the last remaining Canadian team in the playoffs one step closer to the Stanley Cup. Now, here to help Torontonians decide whether or not to get on the bandwagon with the Habs is Alex Rugas. He's the founder of HFTV Sports, Montreal fan community, and he is a Habs super fan. Good morning, Alex.
1: Good morning, Anis. How are you?
0: I'm doing okay. And I have to admit, as both a Torontonian for years and as a Edmontonian who often has to live in Calgary, I understand the deep despair when you have to start cheering for a team that you're supposed to hate. So I imagine there's a lot of Torontonians listening to this going like, well, I guess I have to. What's your message for folks in Toronto this morning?
1: I'm here to make everyone's choice very easy. My opinion is you guys should all cheer for your own team.
0: Okay. But to be fair, though, Nick Suzuki, captain of the Habs, said Game 6 was probably, quote, probably the worst game we've played. As a fan, do you agree with him?
1: Yeah, I'd probably agree. I mean, you know, they're chasing the game. You know, they go down by one or two goals. And obviously, the scoreline looks a lot worse than I think the game actually was. You know, Dobesh probably lets in one or two goals that he hasn't been letting in during this whole playoffs. So, you know, you kind of get to explain that. A lot of games have been blowouts in this series, and it hasn't really stopped either team from bouncing back. And Dobesh is undefeated in these playoffs after a loss. So for me, I'm pretty optimistic. But, you know, at the end of the day, it's a coin toss tonight. It really is.
0: Yeah, I have to admit, as I was watching Game 6, there were some cringes from me as someone watching the game. What's it been like for you watching the team get to this point?
1: Look, I mean, it's been a fantastic ride. I think if it ends tonight, it's been a fantastic ride. I think it's a lot further than I think a lot of us expected. I just think that the Canadians might be a little disappointed because I think Sabres are a beatable team. But probably maybe right now in the Canadians' development, they're just not a beatable team for them right now.
0: What do you think they have to do then to make it through to the next round? What do they have to do tonight other than win? I mean, obviously.
1: I think they just have to really stay disciplined. I think that's a big issue. I mean, I feel like the game really turned last game in the first period when Matheson takes a 4-minute penalty. If they don't take that penalty, the Canadiens go into period number two with a 2-goal lead. And I feel like it's a better cushion to have than what they had right there. Yeah. I think, you know, it'd be good if Martin St. Louis was a bit more proactive during the game and make some changes like he did in a few games in Tampa. And, you know, I think that really made the difference in us moving into the second round as well.
0: The Habs have not won a cup since 1993. What is it about this team that keeps you cheering for them?
1: Well, I feel like we're the likeliest Canadian team to do it in the first place. But I mean, sorry for the Leafs fans that are listening to this, but I think
0: you mean like overall?
1: Because there's
0: some Oilers fans who might disagree, but they've not gotten anywhere either. So.
1: yeah, but the Oilers, it was a particular thing. The reason I cheer for the Habs is because I'm born in Montreal. There was back then, I don't know, there was just no choice. You know, my parents grew up Canadiens fans. You're going to become a Canadiens fan. Now, I guess with the global effect of the sport, I guess now like kids are growing up becoming Utah Mammoth fans and Seattle Kraken fans. So it's not exactly a given that you're going to grow up a Montreal Canadiens fan, you're going to grow up a Leafs fan if you grow up in Toronto. But for me, I mean, there was just no other choice. And I mean, why would there be any other choice when you're, you know, cheering for the most successful franchise in the history of the sport?
0: I mean, I can understand that. You know, as we've mentioned, there's just one Canadian team left in the playoffs. It's the Canadiens. There's a bandwagon. As a Habs fan, Do you want Toronto Maple Leafs fans on that bandwagon?
1: Here's what I want Toronto fans to do, okay? It's very simple. I don't think you have to cheer for us. I really think it's okay if you don't cheer for us. I think it's totally valid.
0: Okay.
1: At the end of the day, we are rivals. I don't know if the same situation were the other way around, I don't know if I would be cheering for Toronto. But there's one thing I wouldn't be doing. I would not be cheering for the Buffalo Sabres. That's one thing for sure. Because if we had to put it down on paper, who are we more alike? I can promise you this. I've been to Buffalo. You are nothing like them. The Torontonians, you are nothing like the people in Buffalo. You are much closer to us than you are to the people in Buffalo. So all I'm asking is, you don't have to cheer for us, but do not cheer against us proactively. That's it.
0: Okay, I hear your message there. Have you had run-ins with Toronto fans who have been cheering for the Sabres in this series?
1: Well, they're on social media all the time. And I just feel like it devalues your fan base so much that in order for you to feel happy, you have to cheer against your fellow Canadians. I feel like it's disappointing. It's a little disappointing. I feel like it gives a bit of a loser mentality. And I feel like you guys would be best just enjoying the fact that you guys got a first overall pick and being like, hey, Montreal might win, might not win. It doesn't change my life. I feel like that sends a much stronger, more poised message than you cheering against the Canadians. Because if you're cheering against the Canadians, I feel like you're kind of admitting that, you know, we are...

0: pretty good team, which, you know, in a way, it could also be seen as a compliment.
1: Yeah,
0: so.
1: bit of a backhanded compliment, to be sure. But either way, I suppose we're going to see what happens tonight in Game 7, and we'll see who is cheering for whom. I don't think that it violates any journalistic standards and practices for me to say that I'm going to be watching and supporting Montreal, as I believe you will be. Alex Rugas, I appreciate you taking the time. Thank you.
0: Thank you. Appreciate it.
1: Alex Rugas is the founder of HFTV Sports, a Montreal fan community, and he is, as you heard there, a Habs super fan.
2: This is CBC News. From CBC Toronto, it is 7:30. Good morning, I'm Jill Dempsey. Environment Canada has issued a heat warning for Toronto and surrounding areas. It's the first of the season and comes as many people look to get outside for Victoria Day. Sarah McMillan is on the waterfront this morning. Sarah.
3: Good morning, Jill. Well, it's quite lovely on the waterfront right now. Not too hot yet, but this heat event is expected to start this afternoon and continue into tomorrow. Environment Canada is forecasting daytime highs near 30 degrees with a humidex of 35. Then tonight, it'll continue to be quite warm with overnight lows around 18 to 20. This heat could be welcome news for some looking to enjoy a taste of summer on this long weekend Monday. But Environment Canada is reminding people to take precautions like looking out for signs of heat exhaustion, staying hydrated, and planning outdoor activities during the cooler parts of the day. The City of Toronto is also activating its heat relief strategy. It will be setting up a few water stations throughout the city. There are 168 splash pads across Toronto that will be open through the day. And for anyone who needs to escape the heat, you can cool off at North York Civic Centre, Scarborough Civic Centre, Etobicoke Civic Centre, East York Civic Center, and Metro Hall, which will all be open until 9:30 tonight. And for people who are homeless, the city says it's opening additional shelter beds, as well as a 24-hour cooling space at 136 Medina Road. And outreach workers will also be out distributing water and sunscreen. Jill?
2: All right. Thank you, Sarah. The CBC's Sarah McMillan. An overnight stabbing in Rexdale Saturday night left a man in his 30s dead. Police responded to an apartment complex near Kipling and Albion just after midnight. They found a man suffering from stab wounds to the chest and neck. The victim was taken to hospital but died of his injuries. Duty Inspector Peter Wallace.
4: Officers located a male suspect in the nearby vicinity. That male suspect was arrested and now before the courts. Our thoughts are with the victim, family, and friends.
2: The duty inspector says it appears the victim and suspect were known to each other. This is Toronto's ninth homicide of 2026. It is 7:32. This is Metro Morning on CBC Radio 1. Several organizations that serve Ontario's Black community say their annual funding from the province has yet to show up in their accounts. The Ontario government insists the program hasn't been changed or delayed in any way. Olivia Piercy has more.
5: Recipients of the Black Youth Action Plan funding say usually they have their money by April, but this year they got a letter from the province saying their funding can't be guaranteed and they'll learn more in early summer. Patricia Felope is the CEO of the Early Childhood Development Initiative. She says without the funding, she's already had to lay off two staff and more could follow.
6: If nothing changes within the next month, we have to let them go.
5: Adding to the confusion, the province denies any delays or changes to the program, but in the letter agencies received, the province hints that more money will go to Black youth employment programs. Charlene Grant, CEO of Parents of Black Children, says young people can't succeed in the workforce without support at other stages.
7: They need to be educated in school. They need to have a peaceful education. Their mental health need to be supported.
5: Felope says she hopes the province renews her funding, but says in the meantime, trust has been broken. Olivia Piercy, CBC News, Toronto.
2: If you visited Little Italy, you know the Royal is a long-standing gem in the neighborhood. The owner has had offers to sell the building over the years, but turns them down because he wants to continue to see the theater thrive. Part of that plan involves reimagining the lobby with another long-standing Toronto business. Talia Ricci has more on the future of the Royal.
8: You can literally get, you know, a bottle of wine, a dirty gin martini, or even like a little cicchetti and hit the seats.
9: Julian Morana said bringing his business, Volo, into the lobby of the Royal Theater has been the perfect pairing. He recently signed a rare 15-year lease with the landlord to ensure the theater continues to thrive in a new way.
8: We sold them on the idea of, like, let's move our bottle shop or bottega concept.

0: up into the lobby of the cinema. So it's a really cool experience and very unique for Toronto.
1: Dan Peel runs the Royal. He said the venue operates a lot differently than it did back in the 1930s when it first opened as an Italian cinema. It now hosts private screenings, corporate events, and live performances.
2: It's about creating something that's new. It's a new business model. It's something that we find exciting and something that we get a great response to. So just our clients and the regular community and clients that come here love what we do.
1: Peel said when 400 people pour out of the Royal after a show, it's also beneficial for the businesses around Little Italy. And the hope is that as the city changes, the theater continues to be a staple on College Street for years to come. Talia Ricci, CBC News, Toronto.
3: It's 14 degrees in the city right now. Again, a heat warning in place with a high of 30, humidex of 35, and a very high UV index. Cloudy this morning, clearing this afternoon with increasing cloudiness early this evening, and a 60% chance of showers late tonight and overnight with the risk of a thunderstorm. Low of 19. You'll start the day with some fog patches tomorrow. 60% chance of showers, not only in the morning, but showers expected late tomorrow afternoon with the risk of a thunderstorm, and a high once again of 30 degrees. It is 14 right now in the city, and the time is 7:36.
4: Thank you, Jill. We were talking earlier on the show about Gustavo, the goose that has been over by Grange Park, and it actually, I've had my phone off through the show, but we have had a similar guest at my apartment building. A Canada goose continues to show up on my balcony, and the only clue that I had was that my cat has been freaking out, and then I guess my upstairs neighbors, when my cat freaks out, they'll open the door. The goose then flies away to my upstairs neighbors. We have not gotten rid of it yet. It seems harmless, but we've been asking the audience to email in with their own, I guess, it's not a weird animal story. It's just like animals that show up. But like, I don't know how to get rid of these animals. You just think about like, you know, we are in their space, I suppose. Well, I don't know if a goose was there specifically, but Ithel Moose is here from World Report. Jill, you're here from the newsroom. Like, have either of you had animal encounters like that in the city?
5: I don't know. You know what? I don't think so. But I will admit that one of my hobbies, I consider it a hobby actually, is watching Canada geese terrorize students on U.S. campuses. Absolutely. I feel like there are ambassadors, you know, as if to say we can be nice, but watch out. And I just watched actually yesterday a video. I feel like it might have been Howard University, and this one, you know, all these people standing back watching that goose. Everybody's like, don't do it. And this one young woman was like, I think I can. And she was very, very foolish. It like put her back in her place. So I'm not sure that when it comes to Canada geese, we can do anything at all. I feel like you should just feel honored that it has decided that your space is good enough, you know, to kind of rest.
3: We have a colleague in the newsroom when the story ran last week about Gustavo. It's in her hood. And she said, you made him sound too nice. He's not. He has his moments when he can be quite threatening, right?
4: That was my surprise because I've always been afraid of Canada geese, to be honest with you. And the story was new for me, and it mostly stuck in my head because we can't get rid of this goose that Beverly quite hates, to be honest with you. She's not a fan.
5: Yes. I mean, yes, of course. She feels threatened. It's her, like, her space. And it is a very, very big, you know, bird. But I also think it's kind of heartwarming when you see videos of, like, police officers, like, helping to usher them and their little ones across the road. So I feel like, you know, they're a proud sort of Canadian symbol. They're territorial, mercurial. You know, just never know when they're going to be in a good mood or a bad.
3: They're the Geminis of birds.
5: They really are. Yes, they are. They really, really are.
4: I think I'm going to have to write that one down. The Gemini of birds. Oh, maybe that's what we'll call my goose.
5: Yes.
4: Gemini.
5: Gemini. That's right.
4: Turning to, of course, the news of the day over at World Report. Yeah. Ithel Moose here to tell us what she's working on.
5: Yes, more serious topics, of course. U.S. President Donald Trump has issued a sharp new warning to Iran, declaring that the clock is ticking for the regime. Talks to bring the worsening conflict to an end have continued to falter, and they're stalled right now.

0: Of course, we know that the war is having a major impact on global markets and gas prices again are higher. Cameron McIntosh, he's in Jerusalem. He's going to bring us the latest on that story, Anise. And the World Health Organization says a public health emergency of international concern is unfolding right now in Central Africa. Hundreds of suspected cases of Ebola have been reported across the Democratic Republic of the Congo and the neighboring Uganda. The WHO says it does not yet meet the threshold of a pandemic emergency, but it's warning that the outbreak could grow significantly. So we've got our eye on that, and we'll be covering that. We'll have those stories, Anise, and more coming up at the top of the hour.
1: Thank you, Ithel. Ithel Musa will have all of that at World Report, on World Report, rather, at 8 o'clock here on CBC Radio 1. It is 7:40. You're listening to Metro Morning. I'm Anise Haidari. The All Things Go Festival is going to be back at the RBC Amphitheater June 6th and 7th. Artists like Lorde, Kesha, Wet Leg will be there. And from this city, our very own hometown heroes, the Beaches. Here's Did I Say Too Much?

The beaches. But did I say too much? We are coming up to 7:44. It is 7:44, as I just said. Clearly, I have not had enough coffee for this edition of Metro Morning. I'm Anis Haidari. Thanks for joining us here on CBC Radio 1. For many, the beer store conjures up memories of the long weekend and recycled empties. Sometimes it's recycled empties and long weekends of the past. But for Chris Robinson, it's not just a memory and it's not about recycled empties. It's about art. He's been photographing the quiet charm and character of beer store locations across the province. Some of them right before they closed for good.

0: He's in the studio with us now, and he's going to talk about his photo exhibition at the Contact Photography Festival. Good morning, Chris.
1: Hey, good morning.
0: Okay, so what is it about the beer store that captures your curiosity?
1: There's something about it. I mean, I'm a millennial. You know, I just, my parents, my dad in particular, he drank quite a bit. And you know, just a product of the time. But just memories of going to the beer store with him and, you know, returning empties. I came across this Orange Sign beer store in a beautiful small town, just a little southeast of Chatham. It had this beautiful orange sign. You can picture it. Like it was very rough building, orange sign, but it was so beautiful because it was situated like next to like family homes, big beautiful trees. It was so cool.
0: I mean, as a millennial, you also lived through this evolution of the beer store from that orange sign, that sort of, let's call it mechanical, like there's the two aisles, you're buying your beer here, you're returning your beer on the other side.
1: Yeah.
0: Like magic. And now they're where they still exist. You know, the new beer stores are like a store. They're like a regular store, right?
1: Yeah.
0: So when I say the beer store to you, what era does it take you back to? What do you think of first?
1: Of course. When I saw that orange sign in that small town, you know, a flood of just memories of being a child came back, like thinking of, you know, just the summer afternoon collecting bottles just to return them to the beer store to help save up some money to buy a skateboard. You know, it was a lesson in work ethic that I learned at a young age just from, you know, tidying up the neighborhood and collecting bottles and returning them, getting 10 cents a pop. You know, it was it was a pretty good lesson learned.
0: You mentioned a beer store near Chatham. Just there. How far out from your normal neck of the woods did this, you know, photographic extravaganza take you?
1: Oh, man. I went all over. I searched far and wide. Went up, like, northern Ontario. I think Marathon, Ontario was probably the farthest, single journey I did. That's, like, 10, 12-hour drive.
0: And what kind of photos are you capturing when you drive out to I shouldn't say remote for the people who live there, but obviously it's a schlep for you.
1: Yeah. I live in Toronto. So going to these small towns, it was, it was definitely, a marathon in itself, but, the buildings are beautiful and, the way I approached them was, you know, at the time when I started photographing them, I had no idea about the future of the beer store. So, I just tried to capture them, you know, nobody around, very empty. I just wanted to see the structure, the building itself, and also capture the, you know, the environment that they kind of are situated in. Just kind of capturing their unique charm because each one is so wildly different. From what I understand, some of them are leased buildings. So it's just the building that's thrown into, you know, whatever was available in the town at the time.
0: Yeah. So we make the beer store fit into the space that's there. And, you know, you mentioned before they go away, the Ontario government doesn't have that exclusive contract with the beer store in the same way. And so we've seen lots of these locations close. Mm-hmm. Why is it important for you to catch them before they're gone?
1: Yeah, I think the small towns, of course, they're just gone. They're just disappeared. But I think I lived here in Toronto for 15 years or so, and like every corner you go past, like it's unrecognizable. So when you see something that you think might, you know, disappear, you got to go out and, you know, capture it because next time you revisit it, it's going to be gone. At the time, like it felt important. I had to do it and, you know, somebody had to do it. So, I mean, I'm glad I had the time and the means to do it. And it was a good excuse to go for a road trip, you know?
0: Were you surprised by how you felt about it? Because when I hear you describe this and I'm like, well, I had to take these pictures. Yeah. Did you expect to feel that compulsion as you were doing this?
1: No, not at all. I think, it started from talking to a manager at the first beer store I visited. And
0: this is the one just outside of Chatham.
1: Yeah, the town called Bothwell.
0: Okay.
1: Beautiful town. Anyway, Yeah, I showed up. He said, we're closing next week. I've been working here for so long. We're closing next week. It's kind of incredible that you're here to take a photo of it. And like I said earlier, like I had no idea about the future of the beer store. So his passion behind it. And yeah, he gave me a short list of other like small town beer stores that had the orange signs that were closing. So I went and shot those. And then, you know, it just kind of snowballed after that. It became like I had to shoot as many as I could before they were gone.
2: Do you think that the beer store itself and that idea of like taking your empties back to the place you bought them, and do you think that that is an aspect of Ontario culture that is going away? Like, why is it? What do you want people to understand about the beer store? Is maybe what I'm asking here.
1: I think I come at it from a feeling, like absolutely from like being a child, nostalgia, all of that. That's what I get from the beer store, and talking to other people. You know, a lot of the conversations I have nothing to do with beer at all. And it's so, like that alone is so fascinating because it's a store called the Beer Store. It's so funny. But yeah, like I think the return program is very important. I mean, it's an honest way for some people to make some money. It's an honest way for a child to save up some money to buy that skateboard, buy some candy, you know? But like what giant corporation will actually give you money, like willingly give you money rather than take your money, you know? So it's pretty unique.
2: Yeah, fair. It takes us down a little bit of a different path. But I guess I'm wondering, with all these photos you've taken, if you had to pick one that you want people to see from this exhibit, what's the photo that you want to tell someone to go look at?
1: Oh man, they're all beautiful on their own, but there's one in particular that comes to mind in it's a town called Lively, Ontario, of course, and it's just outside of Sudbury. But it's so perfect, like a small flat roof structure, like you can picture it, orange sign, of course. But next, directly right beside it, like maybe a foot beside it, it's very close. There's another flat roofed, there's a post office right beside it. And then on the other side, there's a bank. So it's like that pretty much is the downtown of Lively. And it's just so perfect with the post office, the beer store, the bank. It's just like the economic hub of the town. It's so
2: the
1: cool.
2: Trifecta of a small town. yes. Small town errands on a weekend, perhaps.
1: Exactly.
2: I look forward to seeing these pictures. I appreciate you coming in to tell us about them. And I hope that you can experience the nostalgia for as long as possible. Chris, thank you.
1: Right on. Thank you so much.
2: Chris Robinson's photo exhibition, The Beer Store Show, is running now until May 29th at 1444 DuPont Street. It's part of the Contact Photography Festival. What happens to your old bike when you throw it out? In Windsor, it's probably going to find a new life. A group there regularly visits the city's waste transfer station and rescues discarded bicycles from the trash. Ron Droulard is the bike mechanic who does that salvaging. And once he's repaired them, the bikes are either sold for a fraction of the original price or they're donated to local charities. The CBC's Mike Evans rode along with him on one of his dump runs.
3: So when you go to the dump, I was curious, do you get to cut the line or do you have to wait?
4: No, I wait. Yeah, they know me there. They have a special code that they put in when I pull up, and the bike guy.
3: And like you said, there's never been a time when you've gone there and there hasn't been bikes to go through.
4: Absolutely.
3: And you could go multiple times a week. It's not just Fridays. You could go a couple times a week and there'd be bikes there.
4: 100%, yes. That, especially in the spring, I probably could go three times a week in the spring, but I would go about twice and it would still be like a full load with a trailer and my truck. Right now, on average, I think there's about 15 to 20. I can take about 12 or 13. And some stay, some that are just beyond repair, go right into the recycle bin.
3: What was the most expensive top-of-the-line bike that you think you've come across at the dump?
4: We got a Da Vinci, and it was hydraulic brakes. It was beautiful components. It was missing the wheels, but it brand new. The bike was $2,000. And we did check to make sure that it wasn't reported stolen. Most of the things that would be high-end getting from the dump are like older road bikes, like a Concord or a Norco or a Trek. So to a vintage guy, that's like, oh my God, this is top end. It was top end in 1993. Not so much now, but still to me, that's top end. That's

0: still top end.
1: You said something interesting. Usually at this point in the drive, if you're with another bike person heading to the dump, this is the part where you guys have that anxious, nervous excitement about what you're going to find. Are you feeling that right now?
0: Yeah, absolutely. We get to this Chrysler part, we know we're getting close. And even if somebody's not with me, this is the time where you're like starting to think like, I wonder what's going to be there. Like, what? You can start getting excited and a little nervous. You'll see when we get there of sort of the pile that it is. Sometimes you got to kind of rip through the pile and see what's there. And wow, actually, wow, that's two loads today. Maybe you can see them right there.
1: Oh, yeah, you can already see them.
0: Yowzers.
1: So when was the last time you were here?
0: Monday.
1: Oh.
0: So there's 15 bikes since Monday. How you doing? Yep. They have to punch in a special code. Okay. Awesome. Thank you. Yeah, well, I'm seeing, looking at probably about 20, 25 bikes. Happy today. Quite a bit of them are pretty good and worth salvaging. Some are not, which is sort of fairly normal. I think we got a good pickup today.
1: You said earlier that you might need to make two trips.
0: Yeah, I'll probably come back on Monday and not today. We can take about half of what's here and come clean up the rest on Monday.
1: This first one you set aside, is that one you're going to take?
0: Yep, for sure.
1: And now it's missing a seat, it's missing handle grips, but you see some potential there.
0: Yeah, that's an easy one that I can tell the wheels are good, the tires are good on it. Throwing on a couple of front derailleur and a saddle and the brake levers, we've got all of that. So this is, and there, it's an old steel frame, so these things are just easy to salvage, and it's clean. Like, it looks really good.
1: Like, there's no rust on it.
0: Yeah, exactly. And this is a candidate, you put a rack on this. I could see this going to the migrant worker program. This will be safe. Yeah. Some kid's gonna love that. Some kid's gonna get a great little rock jumper. Fixed gear, some mountain bikes. An old rally Sprite. Good haul.
1: These bikes are speaking to you. And, yeah. And somebody like me would just look at it, it wouldn't mean anything. But to you, it means a lot.
0: Yeah, I can see right away what is salvageable. I could even like something like this. I mean, it's going to be affordable because Norco, this new is probably like $400 or $500. So some kid's going to get this for $100, $125 and just have an awesome time on it.
1: Anything that stands out to you?
0: Oh, I'm just a bike nerd, so I'm just looking at all the different things. And I'm always assessing, kind of looking at seeing what's going to survive. And there's kind of sometimes just little cues of bikes that you know that, okay, this is good. You know, the tires are going to save. This bike, the frame is cracked, but all the parts on it and the wheels are good. And so I'm just looking at it, just thinking that I know that we have a frame in the shop. Everything here is just going to swap over to another bike, and that bike's going to be riding. And, you know, and a month from now, someone's going to be riding it down the riverfront. Maybe not really know that, you know, the story of this bike, and it came here, it was picked up, and it was in this pickup truck, and it was strapped down, and the bike nerd in me is that this frame is gone, it can't ride again, but all the components on it are going to go onto another bike. But I think that's really cool. Hey, brother, I got 11 today. We're saying after this runs, we're probably going to get a lot of donations. It's probably going to be like an influx. I'll be bringing the trailer for sure.
2: That was CBC's Mike Evans talking with Ron Droulard from the nonprofit group Bike Windsor Essex, which has diverted more than 4,000 bikes from landfill over the past 5 years. Jill Dempsey's here with news headlines.
3: Well, our top story this morning has to do with the weather. We have a heat warning that's been issued by Environment Canada. That means some pretty steamy temperatures starting this afternoon. This heat wave won't end until tomorrow night. We're expecting a high of 30 degrees with a humidex of 35 today. There is the chance of showers and even the risk of a thunderstorm this evening and also tomorrow.
2: Thank you, Jill. Coming up on World Report at the top of the clock, the latest on the situation between Donald Trump, the United States, Iran, and Iranian leaders, how they are affecting energy prices around the world, gasoline prices here at home, but notably, how it is affecting tensions and stability in the Middle East. That and the rest of your national and international news coming up in just under 1 minute on World Report. 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
5: When the legendary singer-songwriter Angélique Kidjo's first album got successful, she was forced to flee her home country of Benin. She'll tell you that incredible story of how she snuck out of the country and how that moment has shaped everything she's done since.
6: I grew up to be able to speak freely my mind.
5: That's coming up on Q, followed by Commotion.

Good morning. It's Monday, May 18th, Victoria Day. I'm Anis Haidari. This is Metro Morning. 14 degrees and cloudy in the city of Toronto.

0: on this holiday Monday. You can expect the skies to clear this afternoon, mainly cloudy, though, for the morning. At a high of 30 today, Humidex will feel a lot warmer at 35. The UV index, very high as well, so you might need some sunscreen on what is a very warm day. Jill is here with a look at the news headlines.
1: Heat warning, our top story this morning as the city prepares for their holiday Monday. What you need to know, we'll have the latest on that. We also continue to track the ongoing conversation between the TTC and its maintenance union. It's extended the deadline for a potential strike, so we'll bring you up to date on that with in terms of what we know so far. And if you've ever visited Little Italy, you know the Royal. It's a longstanding gem in the neighborhood. Well, the owner has offers to sell the building, but has always sort of turned them down, and now is reimagining the lobby with another long-standing Toronto business. So we'll tell you more about that at 8:30.
0: Thank you, Jill. There is also a yellow heat warning for the city of Toronto and some of the surrounding areas. Warm, hot, the first warning of the season, really, but you can expect those high temperatures that we are mentioning to last until at least tomorrow night. Environment Canada warning Torontonians, find ways to stay cool. And just be aware that if summer is not here on the calendar officially, it is here in terms of how it feels outside. Again, with that high of 30 degrees, Humidex 35. Tonight, chance of showers late this evening, but it won't really cool off that much. Tomorrow, a high of 30 degrees still expected. It is coming up to 8:12. You're listening to Metro Morning here on CBC Radio 1. As you heard on World Report just a few minutes ago, the World Health Organization, the WHO, has declared an Ebola outbreak in the Democratic Republic of Congo as a public health emergency of international concern. This Ebola outbreak has more than 300 suspected cases, and there are around 90 deaths reported. But the scale of the outbreak could be much larger than what is currently being detected, according to the WHO, with significant risk of local spread and regional spread. Now, the organization says this does not meet the criteria of a pandemic emergency, but it is causing concern around the world. For what this means for Canadians, I'm joined by Dr. Isaac Bogach. He's an infectious disease specialist here in Toronto. Good morning, Dr. Bogach.
2: Hey, good morning.
0: So before we get into what is happening, can you remind us what is the Ebola virus?
2: It's a terrible viral infection. It's endemic to Africa. It can cause, it's in bats, and bats can ultimately transmit it to humans, not necessarily directly. Usually bats infect another animal and the humans get it from another animal, typically hunting or farming. It's got about a 7 or 8 day incubation period, sometimes as long as 21 days, and it can cause a rapidly fatal clinical syndrome resulting in multi-system organ failure and death. Having said that, there's several types of Ebola viruses, and there's been very good progress on vaccines and treatments for the more common Ebola viruses. However, this one is not one of the more common Ebola viruses and has limited vaccines and treatments available for it.
0: Yeah, we've heard from the WHO that this strain has no vaccine, at least the one that they've detected so far. So what can you tell us what's involved in developing a vaccine or developing treatments for something like this?
2: Yeah, there's a couple of points here. One is that Canada and the National Microbiology Lab in Winnipeg was instrumental in developing the first major Ebola virus vaccine, and that has Canadian fingerprints all over it. So there's a great Canadian story there. The second point is that, you know, much of this work and the testing is done outside of outbreaks, done in laboratories where you have samples and you can develop vaccines and treatments, but again, it has to be tested, obviously, in an ethical manner, but in a very empiric manner as well. And a lot of these end up getting tested under these very challenging scenarios where you do have outbreaks like this. So, yes, no one wants an Ebola outbreak. It's got to be quelled as quickly as possible. However, this is where you will see some of the protocols implemented to test some of the novel vaccines, again, done in an ethical manner and in an empiric manner.
0: As I mentioned before, the WHO has now said this is an international emergency. What does that tell you?
2: So this is a big deal because of

0: remember, there's several Ebola virus outbreaks that aren't these international, public health emergencies of international concern. But this is one. And the reason it's one is because it's gone undetected for probably several weeks. And that means it's much more widespread than the numbers suggest. So that's point one. Point two is that it's crossed international borders. And now we've known there's at least two cases in Uganda that don't appear to be linked to each other. So that's an issue as well. Number three, it's with a strain of the virus that has no vaccine or treatment available. So they're going to have to rely on good old public health initiatives, but obviously the vaccines and the therapeutics help at an individual patient level and then also help quell this faster at a public health level. Number four is that it's reached urban settings, Kampala in Uganda, and then Goma in the far eastern DRC. And in the DRC, it's in an area where there's significant security concerns such that mounting a public health response is going to be very challenging. And lastly, to put it all into context, they were slow in 2014 during the West African Ebola virus outbreak, naming this a public health emergency of international concern. And that mushroomed out of control very quickly, ultimately infecting 31,000 people with about 11,000 deaths. And it took a lot longer than it should have to put the genie back in the bottle. By declaring this a public health emergency of international concern, now you mount global resources, local resources, get all hands on deck to get it under control.
1: We're talking about some parts of the world that are very far from us here in Toronto. What should people know here at home about this outbreak?
0: A couple of things. And I'm timestamping this conversation to Victoria Day because, you know, things change. But, you know, when we talk about this outbreak now, this is a regional issue right now. Okay, it is. This is in mostly rural parts of Congo. Having said that, you know, we saw with the 2014 West Africa Ebola virus outbreak that there were a handful of cases that traveled internationally, okay, and by commercial airlines. So there was cases that landed in Nigeria, which is the most densely populated country in Africa. There were cases that landed in the United States, and there were people who were repatriated back to Europe. So this obviously can have more global reach, but currently it would be a regional issue.
1: Does the World Cup and all the travel that comes with that pose new concerns for you as an infectious disease specialist?
0: It poses concerns for other infections. It would be, listen, in medicine, just like in life, we never say never and we never say always. Having said that, this would be a very unusual situation to disrupt the Canadian World Cup. But again, like when you look at the risk assessment that the Public Health Agency of Canada put out, yeah, they're talking about measles importation and whatnot. But you can see that viral hemorrhagic fevers like Ebola are on the list. They're just at the very, very, very low risk end of the spectrum.
1: We only have a few seconds left here, but just I note that you timestamped our conversation as being on Victoria Day. What are you watching tomorrow, Wednesday, Thursday?
0: Spread in urban settings would be a big one, and sadly, amplification among healthcare providers, which is also a bad and worrying sign.
1: Well, I know that we're going to be watching this closely in the newsroom, just like you are in the medical setting. I appreciate you breaking it down for us today. Thank you.
0: Have a great day. Thanks for having me on.
1: Dr. Isaac Bogoch is an infectious disease specialist in Toronto.

frozen CN Tower, a fireworks show over the city, and turning Mayor Olivia Chow's office into a recording studio, chain of office included. Drake put out not one, not two, but three new albums loaded with references to Toronto. But in 2026, what is this city's relationship with the man who calls himself the Six God?

0: Richie Astley is a freelance culture writer in Toronto. Hi, Richie.
1: Can you hear me all right?
0: I can hear you. Sorry about that. How are you doing this morning, Richie?
1: No worries. I'm doing all right. Was listening to some Iceman to wake myself up this morning. So that's interesting.
0: Okay. Before we get to Iceman, let's try and make sense of Drake now by starting with the past Drake. You know, when he was on top of the world, he was everywhere, really. What did Drake mean to this where? What did he mean to this city 10 years ago?
1: Yeah, so, you know, I think you might be referencing, I wrote something about this in The Star, trying to contextualize his arc. What I tried to say was, you know, if you go rewind to maybe 2013, 2014, this Drake was sort of the artist who, you could say, put Toronto on the map when it came to hip hop music. This hadn't really been the case before. You know, Toronto had been on the map, you know, 10 years prior to that, we had a bit of an indie rock explosion, but this was the first time that a hip hop artist was coming from Toronto and actually making a splash. His albums were critically acclaimed and extremely popular. He was the global ambassador for the Raptors. He was, you know, buddies with John. He was showing up, hanging out with John Torrey, with Rob Ford. He had the OVO Fest. It really felt like he was really intent on putting Toronto on the map, and it was really working. You know, people loved Toronto, loved Drake, and it seemed that he loved us back. And that was kind of the vibe, I'd say, about 10 years ago.
0: Okay, so he went from that, from putting Toronto on the map in a lot of ways, to perhaps, let's put it kindly and say, less popular with many around the world. What's changed?
1: I could try to make this point in the piece. You know, his early music, Drake kind of established himself as this unique artist who was willing to sing on his records to kind of fuse hip hop and R&B. He was sensitive. He was a little bit cringy. He kind of represented like the millennial kind of, he was like a archetype of the millennial hip hop artist. I'd say starting around 2015, he sort of pivoted into this sort of darker persona. If you think back to 2014, his biggest song was Just Hang On, Just Hold On, We're Going Home, which was like this big radio hit. It was played at weddings. It was like, you know, a real kind of fun song. 2015, we sort of see this shift into this sort of icier Drake, this sort of paranoid, angry, bitter character. And, you know, this wasn't bad at first. I think this was really exciting at first. If you look at his 2015 record, if you're reading this, it's too late. That was probably one of his best records. But this sort of persona, this sort of, I argue, sort of calcified in this moment. And for the past 10, 11 years, we've kind of seen him kind of stuck in this mode of this. A lot of his music's about his grievances, about his sort of petty rivals. And my argument is that he's kind of lost his ability to embrace the sort of fun side of things. And, you know, this has been sort of, you know, along the way, he's kind of become this beloved figure, transformed into something a lot more divisive. We've seen him feuding with people like Pusha T, obviously Kendrick Lamar. We've seen him involved in these scandals, and he's, you know, he's a spokesperson for online gambling. He's suing his record label. It's kind of become this real sort of villain arc that he's become, and it's really hardened. And I think that that's what's kind of created him, or turned him into something that was once a unifying figure into something that's a lot more divisive.
0: Yeah, I mean, certainly I think a lot of, a word you could use, two words, to describe what you've said, it is less fun. He's less fun universally than he used to be. But, you know, these new albums, he's really come back to promoting Toronto-centric stuff. Why do you think he's gone so hard with Iceman in this city?
1: I do think that he, you know, he became, in the 2010s, he became truly a global figure of music and pop music. And he always repped Toronto, but he kind of transcended Toronto in a way, I would argue. I think with his beef, his very, you know, very public beef with Kendrick Lamar, kind of changed things. You know, in Not Like Us, which was Kendrick Lamar's knockout blow in this feud, he accused Drake of being a colonizer, right? Of somebody who didn't have an authentic relationship to hip-hop. And Southern hip hop, he was always sort of leeching off artists from Atlanta or other parts of the United States, and that really stuck with him. I think, you know, Not Like Us has become a symbol not just of Drake's inferiority, but of Canadian inferiority. And when I say that, I mean when the Raptors got knocked out by the Cavs in the playoffs, they play that song, you know, "You're Not Like Us." And so I think that this really stuck with him, this sort of sense of you're a phony.

0: you're a colonizer. So I think that this pivot that Drake's engaged in now is a chance, is a repositioning in a way. He's trying to say, you know, I am Toronto. Like, he's really trying to reconnect with the people who first propped him up and really show that he still has his finger on the pulse of Toronto youth culture, that this is his city, that there is an authenticity that outsiders won't understand. You know, when you saw he's wearing Manchu walk symbols on his fur coat and he's got all these hyper local references. I think he's showing that his authenticity is linked to Toronto. And I think it's a pretty savvy repositioning, and we can see how well it worked with this Iceman rollout.
1: Now, we only have a little bit of time left here. Real quick, do you think it's going to work? Yeah. Like, does wearing the Sleep Country logo on your jacket in a music video connect you with Toronto again?
0: Listen, it depends on what you define working. Like, if you want to talk about streaming numbers, we've already seen it, that this is going to be a massive, massive, hit. These records are just blowing up online. But if you want to talk about whether this is going to, you know, place them back in the middle of the cultural conversation, the reviews have been pretty terrible. The album hasn't really been well received by critics, even if his fans are loving it. So, I mean, I think, you know, the phrase people keep coming back to is that, you know, Drake's too big to fail. And I think that that's what we're seeing with this rollout.
1: Too big to fail, no matter what logos you wear on your coat in your music video. Okay, thank you very much, Richie.
0: Thank you.
1: Richie Astley is a freelance culture writer here in Toronto.

0: This is CBC News. From CBC Toronto, it is 8:30. Good morning, I'm Jill Dempsey. It's partly cloudy, 16 degrees. We're heading for a high of 30. So yes, it is going to be a hot one in Toronto today. Environment Canada has issued a heat warning, the first one of the year. Sarah McMillan has been speaking to people on the waterfront this morning. Sarah.
1: Jill, it's not too warm just yet, but get ready for full-on summer temperatures today. As you mentioned, the forecast high 30 degrees with a humidex expected of 35. For many, this is welcome news after a cool start to the spring, while others might be dreading the heat.
2: It's about time. Yes, it's the middle of May and we've been desperate for warmer weather. Still wearing a jacket this morning, but later on, he'll be off.
3: I definitely do love the early mornings. The early sunrise and a nice cool wind, definitely my favorite weather. Like, especially for fishing, that's when the fish are up, no? But when the sun is up and it's hot, you're catching me in my room. Maybe if it's 20, I'll go out and play.
1: Environment Canada is reminding people to take precautions like looking out for signs of heat exhaustion, staying hydrated, and planning outdoor activities during the cooler parts of the day. The City of Toronto is also activating its heat relief strategy. It will be setting up a few water stations throughout the city. Splash pads are open, and there are cooling centers set up. And now the heat can be especially dangerous for people who are homeless. The city says it's opening additional shelter beds as well as a 24-hour cooling space at 136 Spadina Road. And outreach workers will also be out distributing water, sunscreen, and hygiene kits. This heat event is expected to start this afternoon and continue into tomorrow. Jill?
0: All right, Sarah, thank you. The CBC's Sarah McMillan. Still no word on the state of negotiations between the TTC and their maintenance union. Both sides agreed to keep talking past the Friday deadline. QP Local 2 represents about 700 electrical workers. The TTC says there are contingency plans in the event of a strike. A fire now out at a commercial plaza on Albion Road near Highway 27. The five-alarm fire started just after midnight. There was a fireworks store in the plaza, so fireworks were set off. There were no injuries, and the fire is now out. A man in his 30s was stabbed and killed overnight on Saturday. Police were called to a mid-rise apartment building near Kipling and Albion Road just after midnight. Mercedes Gastambide reports.
4: A suspect has been found and taken into custody after a man in his 30s died from severe stab wounds to the chest and neck. Police were called to the scene in Rexdale and rushed the man to the hospital, but he died from his injuries. The suspect was found in the vicinity just after police arrived and arrested. Duty Inspector Peter Wallace.
5: I must tell you that it appears that the victim and the suspect are known to each other. As such, there's no threats to public safety.
4: Police say to their knowledge, they believe the two were friends and that the stabbing took place inside an apartment unit after a possible argument between them. Police could not say if anyone else was in the unit at the time of the incident. Neighbor Jayesh Parekh says police activity in the neighborhood is nothing new.
6: I'm seeing police patrolling doing frequently since last so many years. So could be some reason, unlike some other communities or localities or areas. I can see the patrolling over here is more than any other.
4: Parekh also sharing his condolences for the life lost.
6: I don't know what could be the reason for some incident happening like this. I have no words to say.
4: Mercedes Gastambide, CBC News, Toronto.
0: A number of organizations that serve the province's Black community say they've yet to receive their annual funding from the province. Patricia Falope is the CEO of an education advocacy group. She says the money normally arrives in April, but this year she's still waiting. In the meantime, she says she's had to lay off staff and might need to cut programming.
7: It took a lot of time to build that community, to build the trust and get people invested in the project. So it's very difficult for us as ECDI and for other people in the field, other agencies, to abandon the community.
0: Falope and other past recipients did get a letter from the province. It says the priorities of the program are changing and says there'll be an update in a few months. When asked by CBC Toronto, the province denied any delays and refused to give more details. The Royal Theatre has been a well-known spot on College Street since 1939 when it first opened as an Italian cinema. The current landlord has had offers to sell it over the last few years, but he's been turning them down because he wants to continue to see the theatre thrive. Part of the plan involves

0: involves reimagining the lobby with another long-standing Toronto business. Julian Morano is the co-owner of Volo. He recently signed a rare 15-year lease with the landlord. His business operates as a bottle shop with specialty Italian goods and does concessions for all theater events.
1: We just started, and it's going to be so exciting to kind of like, A, complete the space with our kind of interpretation of the interior of the Art Deco kind of theme. But the intention is to be a staple in the community, be very open and friendly, and offer people a space that is just a little different.
0: The goal is to reimagine the theater and a new business model to ensure it remains a staple in Little Italy. Currently, the Royal hosts private screenings, corporate events, and live performances. Let's take a look at that weather forecast. With the heat warning that's been issued by Environment Canada, you can expect that we'll hit a high of 30 degrees today with a humidex of 35 and a very high UV index at 9. Tonight, increasing cloudiness, chance of showers late this evening and overnight. Also, the risk of a thunderstorm with a low of 19. Tomorrow, cloudy with a 60% chance of showers early in the morning. The risk of a thunderstorm and a high of 30 once again with a humidex of 34. It is 16 degrees right now.
2: Certainly with those temperatures and that heat warning from Environment Canada, there may be many folks Googling air conditioning, getting air conditioning, making sure that they can stay cool through the rest of today and through tomorrow. That is it for us here at Metro Morning. The Current is coming up next here on CBC Radio 1. They are going to be talking wildfires across this country. That starts right now.

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0: 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Coming up in an hour, it's Q.
5: When the legendary singer-songwriter Anjali Kidjo's first album got successful, she was forced to flee her home country of Benin. She'll tell you that incredible story of how she snuck out of the country and how that moment has shaped everything she's done since.
6: This is CBC News. From CBC Toronto, it is 9 o'clock. Good morning, I'm Jill Dempsey. It is partly cloudy.

0: Ukraine conflict is sending shockwaves through global markets and driving gas prices back up. Cameron McIntosh has more.
1: Today, Iran's foreign ministry spokesperson says Iran is focused on ending the war, with reports Pakistan has shared a revised peace proposal from Iran with the U.S. Now, Trump says he thinks Iran wants to sign a deal. The U.S. president keeps posting those warnings, telling Iran to get moving fast or there will be nothing left of them. Nina Anand is in Qatar. The war is a big part of her discussions. In an interview with Al Jazeera, she's suggesting when the war ends, Canada may have a role in managing the Strait of Hormuz.
2: Once there's a permanent ceasefire in place, Canada will look to see how it can contribute in terms of demining expertise and cyber capabilities.
1: Now, when pressed on whether the Canadian government views the U.S. and Israeli strikes on Iran as defensive, particularly from Israel's perspective, she didn't answer directly. Cameron McIntosh, CBC News, Jerusalem.
0: The cruise ship that was hit by a deadly hantavirus outbreak is now in the Netherlands for disinfection. The MV Hondius reached Rotterdam this morning. 25 crew members disembarking and entering immediate quarantine. During the outbreak, 3 passengers died. There are 10 positive cases and a couple of presumptive cases among passengers. Canada's Public Health Agency has confirmed a positive case of hantavirus. That patient is isolating in British Columbia after leaving the cruise ship. The World Health Organization has officially declared an Ebola outbreak in Central Africa, with hundreds of suspected cases reported across the Democratic Republic of Congo and Uganda. Chris Ochemringa now on efforts to stop the spread.
3: The DRC Health Ministry has activated what they call emergency operations, which basically means sending health teams to all the border points, the international airport, where they're conducting screening to check people, travelers going to different countries, check whether they have fever, vomiting, diarrhea, all the other symptoms of Ebola. They have stepped up, education, informing people that if they have any person who has these symptoms, it should be immediately reported to health workers so that they start treatment, because it has been proved by scientists that people who have Ebola who were taken to healthcare facilities early have stand a higher chance of surviving. There's no vaccine for this particular strain known as Bundibugyo. It's a rare strain that was discovered in Uganda in 2007, and the DRC has had 17 Ebola outbreaks. Chris Ochemringa for CBC News, Kinshasa.
0: Canadian basketball star Shai Gilgeous-Alexander has been named the NBA's most valuable player for a second straight season. The Oklahoma City Thunder guard is just the 14th player in league history to win back-to-back MVPs, and he credits his teammates.
4: These guys, like I said, go to war for me and with me every night. And not only on the court, but off the court, we have so much fun together. The NBA at times can seem like a business and a job, but these guys really make it seem like just fun and what it was like when I picked up the basketball at a young age.
0: The Hamilton native averaged more than 31 points a game this season, helping lead Oklahoma City to one of the NBA's best records. That's this edition of the CBC News. I'm Jill Dempsey. Forecast now for Toronto. There is a heat warning in place. Mainly cloudy, clearing this afternoon with a high of 30, increasing cloudiness early this evening. 60% chance of showers late this evening and overnight with the risk of a thunderstorm and a low expected of 19. Peterborough, we're looking at cloudy skies, 30% chance of showers early this morning, clearing near noon with a high expected of 28. Tonight, clear, increasing cloudiness late this evening, 60% chance of showers at the risk of a thunderstorm, low 16.
5: I'm Dave Seglin, sitting in for Matt Galloway, and you're listening to The Current. It's a long weekend tradition here at The Current, an episode of The Vinyl Cafe, and it's a lovely one today. We've got Dave and Morley's neighbor Eugene put Sam and his best friend Murphy on the trail of a beeline. Here is Stuart McLean with Rosemary Honey.
6: Just as redemption can only come to those who have lost their way, just as true love only embraces the love lost, so too are dreams handed out. Oh yes, they come to those who have hitched their wagon to a star, but even stargazers have a lost and a longing. For before you can dream, you have to long. And before you can long, You have also

0: You have to watch it carefully. When he said this, his right eyebrow crawled high on his forehead, like a caterpillar. The boys watched it, mesmerized. The bees will come to the plate and eat. And when they are full, they will fly back to their hive. The boys would sit and watch. And they would move the plate along the line the bees were traveling on, the bee line. They would be like pawns on a chessboard. They would follow the bees back to their hive one move at a time. I'd do it myself if my legs weren't so old. Then Eugene reached into his pocket and pulled out his package of miniature cigars. Smoke? Both boys shook their heads. Eugene shrugged. He was trying to thank them. They didn't seem to care. They started the next morning. It took them 5 days to find the hive. Every day inching their plate of honey through the neighborhood. Down the street past the Turlington's house. Along the alley behind Lawler's Drugs. It made them feel important. Even better, it made them feel old. They each took a book with them, and they pretended to read their books when people walked by them. They were, after all, working undercover. They were, after all, sworn to secrecy. One afternoon, the bees that had been flying away from them were suddenly flying towards them. We've overshot, said Murphy. We've gone too far. So they backtracked, and they found the hive in a tree on the edge of the park. There was a hole in the tree as round as a baseball bat, and there were bees everywhere, circling the tree with the certainty of summer. That's it, said Murphy. We found it, said Sam. In a tree, said Murphy. In the park, said Sam. Eugene smiled. He didn't think they'd have the patience. You're sure it's the right one? These ones. And he gestured towards the bees on the rosemary bush. We followed them, said Sam. We're sure, said Murphy. Take me to the shed. They helped him up. And they walked beside him to the back of the garden and into the cool, damp garden shed. And he stood by the door and told them what he wanted them to do. And they did as they were told. They pulled wooden boxes off the shelves. They pawed through the boxes until they found what he was looking for. It looked like a lantern with a spout. It was his great-grandfather's smoker. He sent them off to gather twigs. He got them to soak pine needles in water. He taught them how to light it. And once it was going, he told them that they were going to pretend the doorknob on the shed was the hole to the hive. Back and forth, he said as they snuck up on the shed, smoke pouring out of the smoker's spout. Slowly, he said. Slower, he said. Move like the priest with the thurible. They both stopped and looked at him. Like what, they said?
1: Never mind. Never mind. Just go slowly. Don't excite them. Slower. Let the smoke do the work. It puts them to sleep. No, not yet. Not yet now. Now you can reach in. But not too fast. You don't want to make them mad. Slower than that. Okay, now you're in. You feel for the honeycomb. You take just a bit. The top layer. You take yours. You leave them theirs. Half and half. That's fair. It's important to be fair always. Especially with bees.
0: He was afraid he was asking too much of them. If they made a mistake, if they went too fast, if they used too little smoke, if they panicked, if any number of a thousand things.

From CBC Toronto, partly cloudy skies, 16 degrees. We have a heat warning in place, so we expect a high today of 30 with a humidex of 35 and an overnight low of 8 to 20 degrees. Donald Trump is issuing sharp new warnings to Iran, declaring that the clock is ticking for the regime if it doesn't reach a peace deal. The worsening conflict is sending shockwaves through global markets and driving gas prices back up. The cruise ship that was hit by a deadly hantavirus outbreak is now in the Netherlands for disinfection. The MV Hondius reached Rotterdam this morning, 25 crew members disembarking and entering immediate quarantine. During the outbreak, three passengers died. There are 10 positive cases and a couple of presumptive cases among passengers. Canada's Public Health Agency has confirmed a positive

0: 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Terry O'Reilly reads a lot of books researching under the influence. And sometimes, great stories just can't fit into the regular season, but are worth mentioning. Like the surprising parallels between the Beatles.
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4: When the legendary singer-songwriter Angélique Kidjo's first album got successful, she was forced to flee her home country of Benin. She'll tell you that incredible story of how she snuck out of the country and how that moment has shaped everything she's done since.
5: This is CBC News. From CBC Toronto, it is 10 o'clock. Good morning, I'm Jill Dempsey. It is sunny and 19 degrees. You can expect a high of 30 today. Environment Canada has issued a heat warning. It has been extended until tomorrow night. The cruise ship struck by a deadly hantavirus outbreak is now docked in Rotterdam. A crew of 25 and two medical personnel were on board when it reached the port. All have been sent into immediate quarantine. Several passengers who previously disembarked in other locations remain in isolation. The ship's arrival comes as the World Health Organization releases a new study on global pandemic preparedness. Reporter William Denslow is in Rotterdam with the latest.
6: Here in Rotterdam, public health

0: interconnected, but they say that divisions persist. That is something the WHO urgently urges to be addressed. William Denslow for CBC News in Rotterdam.
1: With dozens dead, an Ebola outbreak in Central Africa has been declared an international health emergency by the World Health Organization. Krista Gumansing has more on what's being done about it.
2: There's already an Ebola vaccine for the previous species, and swapping in the surface protein for this particular species and then getting that manufactured, but of course tested.
3: In the meantime, Trudy Lang, professor of global health at the University of Oxford, says it's critical to get quality information about Ebola to local populations.
2: You know, these are mining towns. They're difficult to reach, transient workers.
3: At least 80 have died so far, but health officials believe that number is likely higher. Ebola starts like the flu. It spread through direct contact with bodily fluids and broken skin. It causes internal and external bleeding along with organ failure. Given the level of trade and travel, it's possible for the virus to reach other locations. The World Health Organization said Sunday it has not currently met the benchmark to be declared a pandemic. Crystal Gumansing, CBC News, London.
1: Ontario's boycott of American alcohol may be costing taxpayers more than $1 million a month. U.S. alcohol was pulled from store shelves across Canada last March in response to tariff and annexation threats from U.S. President Donald Trump. As Colin Butler reports, Ontario buys more American booze than any other province, and the cost of keeping the boycott going could be adding up.
4: We actually care about this. We're willing to spend $20 million a year to not sell your booze.
5: That's Brock University operations professor Michael Armstrong. He thinks Ontario could be paying $20 million a year to store $80 million worth of American beer, liquor, and wine. Armstrong settled on that sum using a common logistics rule.
4: You would find it in introductory textbook. It would be around a quarter of the value of the product per year.
5: Ontario loudly pulled American alcohol from store shelves last March. It has said far less about what maintaining it now costs. The Ontario Liquor Board did not return a request for comment. While the costs may be mounting, the boycott has proven remarkably potent. U.S. liquor exports to Canada have plunged 70% from a $221 million market, and it has clearly irritated officials inside the Trump administration. Back in Canada, the bottles remain off the shelves, quietly aging, and in some cases, spoiling. Colin Butler, CBC News, London, Ontario.
1: That's this edition of the CBC News. I'm Jill Dempsey. The forecast now for Toronto. There is a heat warning in place. Mainly cloudy, clearing this afternoon with a high of 30, increasing cloudiness early this evening, 60% chance of showers late this evening and overnight with the risk of a thunderstorm and a low expected of 19. Peterborough, we're looking at cloudy skies, 30% chance of showers early this morning, clearing near noon with a high expected of 28. Tonight, clear, increasing cloudiness late this evening, 60% chance of showers at the risk of a thunderstorm, low 16.
6: Hey, welcome to the show. Before we get going, I want to let you know that today's show is a repeat broadcast. It originally aired in March of last year, 2025, but I think you're really going to dig it. And we'll be back with a brand new episode tomorrow after the Victoria Day long weekend. Hope it's a good one and it's not raining if you go camping. What would you do if the only way to keep following your dreams was to leave everything you knew behind? Anjali Kidjo knows a little bit about that. She's a Grammy-winning legendary singer. She's a UNICEF International Goodwill Ambassador. She's one of the most lauded African artists ever. But she'll tell you the story of how when she started to get famous and successful, it was at the same time as the dictatorship in her home of Benin. So she'll tell you the story of the daring escape she had to make into France just to keep making music. Anjali Kidjo. Coming up. Plus, you'll hear from one of the most exciting songwriters coming out of BC right now. His name is Young Friend, and he'll be here to tell you about his brand new album. I'm Tom Power. Welcome to Q. All right, so it's time to hear a force of nature in music. That voice you're hearing right now singing, that's Anjali Kidjo. That's a song called Afarika from her 2002 album, Black Ivory Soul. Anjali Kidjo, if you don't know her, she's a legend.
7: 5 Grammys. She's the recipient of the renowned Paul

0: You're not part of that world, but you're becoming successful and famous in the country. How does that play out?
1: Well, it plays out that I was lucky enough to be able to leave the country to sing in other countries. So I escape a little bit of that rule that we every song that you write, if you're from Benin and you're an artist, you have to promote the ideology of Ready for Revolution, the fights continue. It has to be in every song. And my father had taught us, all of us, to not be linked to political party, because as they come, as they go, you have to be independent. So when it becomes impossible for me to escape that, I decided to leave the country.
0: But were they upset with you for becoming successful outside of that? Like, when you were becoming successful for writing songs that weren't about, or singing songs that weren't about the regime, was the regime upset with you about that?
1: I was on the watch, pretty
0: yeah.
1: much.
0: Yeah.
1: And the fear of my father, because let me put it in perspective for you. The house I grew up in, it was a free speech house. And it was open to every single human being. Doesn't matter which language you speak, wherever you come from, what is your skin color. My mom and dad didn't care much. We would speak freely about everything, at the exception of three subjects that my father said was out of off the table: racism, xenophobia, and anti-Semitism. Anyone that have those ideas, the door is not open to them. But apart from that, I grew up to be able to speak freely my mind. And when I was 12 years old and dictatorship came in, and I know that anyone that comes to my house is potentially a danger for my family and for me. I can't speak freely anymore. It becomes, it's stifling. It makes you feel little. It makes you want to jump out of your body, but you don't know where to go because there's nowhere to go. So you lost the trust of your largest family, of your friends. And to speak to my parents, and if you have anything to say, we need to lock ourselves in a room and speak, whisper, and speak in very low voice. The telephone, when it rings, you jump up. Who is this? You can't speak about anything. That's dictatorship for you. They don't say that. They don't have to put you in jail. They jail you in home, in your home.
0: I'm Tom Power. You're listening to Q. You're listening to my conversation with Angélique Kidjo, who was just talking about how constrictive life was for her under the Marxist dictatorship in her homeland of Benin during the 70s and 80s, and how she wouldn't toe the line and sing the regime's propaganda songs. There was one time she had to perform for the authorities, and that really sparked her need to get out of that country at all costs. Here's more from Angélique Kidjo.
1: There was one concert that I had to do. And that concert, I couldn't escape that concert. It was a concert celebrating an anniversary of all the state of West Africa. It's called CEDEAO. And I was invited with a lot of artists from Benin, the traditional musicians. And I was the only one that didn't have a song with Ready for the Revolution, the Fight Continue. But they invited me anyway. But my dad came and my mom followed me just to make sure that they'll be staying on the wings and telling me, don't speak up. Whatever you do, just shut up. And that day was a day where my entire life I felt disgust by men in power. Because they put their table under the stage and they want to look down under your skirt. Basically, there was no respect from none of them. And I get off stage and my mom and dad saw me and they said, they did this. Just shut up.
0: They sort of made the zip lip sort
1: zip,
0: of, yeah.
1: Don't. So when we get back home in the car, my father said, please give us a year for us to gather money together and we're going to send you to meet you, to join your brother in Paris. But don't talk to anyone. I mean, I tell you, that year, if there's no day that goes by without me crying, sleeping, what the hell is this? And then the time have come to leave. And it was a whole strategy that we put together with a cousin of mine that was getting married. And she lived very close to the airport. So my parents make sure that all the neighborhood know that they were going to be the witness of that couple, that we were invited to go. Because you don't know who to trust. Even your neighbor, you don't trust them. My father put the car in the house to put my suitcase in it. And then my father had to drive me to the airport, but

0: He could not drive me right to the door. So he had to drive me far where there were no lights for me to drag my suitcase to get to the airport.
1: Right.
0: And also because I didn't ask for the authorization. Because on the dictatorship, before you travel, there is a stamp that they put in your paper, in your passport, the day you leave and the day you're supposed to come back. And if you don't come back, then your family have to give them, they cannot say, they don't know where you went.
1: Right. Yeah, he needs to be able to deny knowing that you left.
0: Exactly.
1: Right.
0: So the last image of my father is my father behind the wheel of his car, weeping like a child. I've never seen my father weep like that. And he was saying, what am I doing? What if you get caught? How am I going to live with myself? And I said, Dad, please let me go. Even if I go to jail, I will never blame you for it. You're giving me a chance. I can't stay here. I gotta go. And I was lucky enough, when I arrived, I checked my bag. And what was going on during the dictatorship? The dictator come from the north. And everybody that from the south, where I am from, will have, no matter where you're working, you always have somebody from the north spying on you. So I arrived, the southern girl guy was there. And he used to do music with my parents. When he saw me, he knew exactly what was going on. And he panicked and he said, what are you trying to do? I said, please let me go. And then he said, you don't have much time. My colleague just left for the bathroom. Run, disappear. So I ran. And I get to the plane and I crawled myself under the seat until it took off. And I only breathed when finally I arrived in Paris.
1: What a gift that man gave you too. It's an incredible story of bravery by your father, but also just this man put his career and his life on the line as a border guard to let you go.
0: And I met his daughter later in Paris. And she said to me, my father told me the whole story. He never get promoted. His paycheck never go nowhere.
1: They found out, yeah.
0: Yeah. And then he said to his daughter, I wish I could see Angelique again and tell her not to feel guilty about it because I don't regret it one bit.
1: Unbelievable story. But what I can't figure out is when you went back to Benin, because you had to leave under such duress. When were you able to go back?
0: Ooh. 1991. In 1990, everywhere in Benin, people say, we don't want you guys anymore. There are so many people from all region of the country. And they say, you kill us today, more are going to come tomorrow. You're going to kill every single person in this country, and you're going to just have an empty country of people. We are sick and tired of y'all. You got to leave. And the dictator said, okay, I'm going to leave. But I won't go to jail. No one will blame me for anything, and I will be free in this country. People were so tired, they said, whatever you want to leave, just leave. So he left. Then I could go there with RFE. We did a show there. The hardest part of thing when you live under those circumstances, when you are an immigrant somewhere, the hardest thing to live with is the homesickness. There's nothing better than your home. And no one, absolutely no one, no matter which, under any circumstances, leave the comfort of the home where they were born to go somewhere else, saying it's going to be better there.
1: Yeah.
0: Is they better have that better life where they come from. And the hardest thing for me was not to be able to talk, to even call my parents, to hear their voice, not knowing what happened, no news whatsoever. And that is something that kills you step by step.
1: Yeah. So how did you, what do you remember about arriving back?
0: I remember when I came back, my father was so happy. I cut my hair and my mom was making faces. Mom was like, what? A woman with no hair is not a woman. My dad said, who says so? My father said, I like the short hair. You should have done that earlier. Then I won't have to pay for your long hair that you have to braid all the time. I could have saved money. And my mom like, shut up. My father said, hey, dad, just saying, man. I don't know. I'm not a woman. I'm just telling you I like a woman that's that
1: a
0: cut
1: nice,
0: the hair.
1: That's a nice sentimental welcome, by the way, Angelique. Lovely, lovely sentimental welcome after exile from your parents.
0: I was just like, oh, they're still the same. They are still picking at each other. Even I've left for so many years, they're still having this peculiar fights about stupid stuff, but it makes me so happy to see that they didn't lose the sense of humor, both of them.
1: one thing.

0: with you is that I wanted to ask about the FIFA record, which is where you traveled around parts of Benin in West Africa and you met villagers and you recorded rhythms that you heard. But I bet that was sort of doing your mom's work too. If your mom had been doing, your mom had been doing a lot of that work. You told me about that theater piece she did. And the thing I remember you saying was she had found stories and she had found songs from around, around the region.
1: Yep.
0: That FIFA record, which you got a lot of attention for, that must have felt like doing her work.
1: Oh yeah, it was doing her work and also reminding myself of the power of the rhythm, the sound of the drums.

0: I live in exile with those drums in my head.
1: It's
0: a reminder of me where I come from, and it's a comfort for me too, because where I was and where I am today, I don't know where I'm going. I don't know how my life gonna move from now on, but I definitely know where I belong and where I come from. And that what informs everything that I do. Every moment I live it to the fullest of it. And I just wish people understand that this life that is given to us from our birth till our death is our choices that make it worth it. You can be angry, it's okay. But how do you surpass your anger and still find curiosity, greatness, and beauty in little things or big things? Because if you're angry and you blame everybody for your misery, you're not living a life, a full life. For me, it's a waste of life. It's a waste of time.
2: Sure.
0: I never could understand and can't understand hatred because it doesn't make sense to me. When I get angry, man, it takes me days to get out of that hole. It takes drains all my energy out. I lost my appetite. I lost sleeping. I don't like to get angry.
1: But you would have had that anger if you were living in France and you couldn't come back to Benin. That'll make you, and you were forced to leave. That'll make you angry.
0: It didn't make me angry because I have music as an outlet. Whatever I remember, I put it on the music. Because my mom and dad have told me when I was leaving that if I found out that it was so hard for me that I'm losing my body integrity, my mind and my soul integrity, there's no shame of coming back, even if I haven't achieved anything. And I know that that love and understanding of my parents was also something that kept me away from anger. Because I know that if I'm angry, I can't write music.
1: Yeah, you're hurting yourself.
0: Yeah, that's it.
1: I tell you, I've been thinking a lot about that. Just here's a tangible example of how that had an impact on me and maybe on you. So after that conversation, I remember I was driving and I got cut off by somebody. He just kind of switched lanes at the last minute. And I was so mad. And then I went, I can't yell in my car about this guy because it only hurts me. He's never going to find out about it. So it only hurts me to get that angry. There's one thing you take from this conversation from Anjali Kidjo. There's so much more to come when our conversation picks up after this on Q.
3: From CBC Toronto, partly cloudy skies, 16 degrees. We have a heat warning in place, so we expect a high today of 30 with a humidex of 35 and an overnight low of 8 to 20 degrees. Donald Trump is issuing sharp new warnings to Iran, declaring that the clock is ticking for the regime if it doesn't reach a peace deal. The worsening conflict is sending shockwaves through global markets and driving gas prices back up. The cruise ship that was hit by a deadly hantavirus outbreak is now in the Netherlands for disinfection. The MV Hondius reached Rotterdam this morning. 25 crew members disembarking and entering immediate quarantine. During the outbreak, 3 passengers died. There are 10 positive cases and a couple of presumptive cases among passengers. Canada's Public Health Agency has confirmed a positive case of hantavirus. That patient isolating in British Columbia after leaving the cruise ship. The forecast now for Toronto. There is a heat warning in place. Mainly cloudy, clearing this afternoon with a high of 30, increasing cloudiness early this evening. 60% chance of showers late this evening and overnight with the risk of a thunderstorm and a low expected of 19. Peterborough, we're looking at cloudy skies, 30% chance of showers early this morning, clearing near noon with a high expected of 28. Tonight, clear, increasing cloudiness late this evening, 60% chance of showers at the risk of a thunderstorm, low 16.
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Coming up later in the show, you're going to hear my conversation with one of the most exciting songwriters coming out of BC right now, this guy named Young Friend, so stick around for that. But right now, you're in the middle of my conversation with Angélique Kidjo, who's won countless awards and Grammys, and she's won the prestigious Polar Music Prize. A lot of the recognition around her happened after she signed to this record label called Island Records. She put out this record called Logozo back in 1991, and it really took off. Don't get me wrong, it's a great album. But what really strikes you when you start looking into this record is that Angélique had a completely different way of like putting songs together, of thinking about what's important in music than kind of anyone else at the time. I wanted to ask her about that, so I played her a little bit from that record. Here's the rest of our conversation.

a poetry in Yoruba, and I translated and recited it for him about the mythology of the creation of the world according to our myth in Yoruba. And he delivered something that was beyond my expectation. Then I asked Philip, I said, how in the world were you able to do this work? And then he looked at me mischievously and go, but Angelique, you don't know everything about me, don't you? I'm like, I don't. And I don't pretend to know about you. And then he said to me, well, I study phonetics. So he gave me the manuscript of it. I still have it. And that is Philip. The respect of people's culture in his work. He will do the research that it's needed. And he will add his world to it, but keep your world intact.

0: The thing that I'm curious about is that I talk to artists all the time who tell me that they get stuck creatively, that they keep on writing the same song over and over again, and when they try to step out a little bit, they feel like, oh, people are not going to dig it, and then they're not allowed to. And then, I mean, it reminded me that I talked to some people who aren't musicians, who aren't artists. They feel like they're doing the same thing every single day in and out, and they love to try something new, but it's too much of a risk and it's scary. You have done so many different things in your career musically. What have you learned about pushing yourself to try something new, even when it might feel like a risk?
1: One thing that you have to know about me is that I hate to get bored. Boredom just kills me. I can't take it.
0: Well, thanks for staying here as long as you have. I appreciate it.
1: I'm not bored yet. If I'm bored, I'll leave you hanging here.
0: Okay. Gotcha.
1: But the thing that was really interesting in all this thing I'm saying in hindsight, I never thought that my parents, what they were teaching me was going to be my golden rule. Try. Don't shy away from trying. You don't know it, listen to it. See what it inspired in you and do something about it. They never tell me, among all those music that was playing, from traditional music in Benin or all over Africa to rock and roll, pop music, whatever the music is named that come home, they never ask me to pick one. They say, oh, it's all at your disposal, whatever you want to do with it. Or just go for it. And what I realize also when I move is that every step of the way, every music that I listen to, there's always a part of Africa in it. There's something, a sound, something, a rhythm that remind me of something from my country or from my continent. So for me, I have a palette of things to work out, different colors, different sounds. And I like to challenge myself. As I said, I hate to be bored. So wherever I go, I'm like, I'm going to try. It works fine. It doesn't work. At least I give it a try. The worst thing is to live in regret. I should have. I mean, I should have killed you. You should have. Not just that. Why didn't I?
0: If there's one thing I'm taking from this conversation, it's the first thing we talked about, which is freedom. What is performing naked spiritually? It is performing with freedom. You said, and you want to talk about that performance, learning how to be free on stage and not have to think about anything else. You want to talk about being free to leaving Benin and trying to find freedom again when you were away. You want to talk about not being hemmed in by a genre. I want to have the freedom to make the music that I want to make. I don't even know if I have a question here, but it sounds to me like the story of your life in music is either trying to get freedom or embracing freedom.
1: One thing I understand from freedom is there is no freedom without compassion and love. You cannot be free if you don't know and don't see people's suffering or people's joy. There is no happiness for somebody alone. Your happiness has to make somebody else happy. And music has taught me to be so humble. The public that come to my show, they come from different walk of life.

from her Grammy-winning 2021 album Mother Nature. That is Angélique Kidjo with Free and Equal. Before that, you heard my conversation with the legendary and multi-Grammy-winning Angélique Kidjo. I'm Tom Power. You're listening to Q. I don't know what it looks like outside your window right now. You might be finding the weather starting to warm up a little bit. There might be a bit of a vibe shift. It might feel like there's a new hopeful energy in the air. It also might be pouring rain right outside your window, or there's a blizzard outside and you're cursing at me right now. However, I still want to introduce you to an artist that at least will give you the impression that things are getting warmer and brighter. Take a listen.

0: Why did you use the word celebration earlier when you were talking about this?
1: Because I think it's exciting to learn something about yourself. And to me, the song feels like a bit of a celebration. It's quite a grand thing. It's got these big pianos and the vocals are big and the chorus is really big. And to me, it's like, okay, you figured that out. Amazing. That's good job. And then whatever comes next.
2: This is a big question, but do you still feel like the guy singing the song? You know what I mean?
1: Yeah. No, not really. I don't think so.
2: No?
1: I think that's a different guy.
2: What changed?
1: I don't know. I feel really secure right now about the people I have around me, like my friends and my family. And, I don't know. I feel great.
2: I mean, you should. Not only because everyone should, but also you should. You made a great record, and I think things are about to get huge. And thanks for making the time for us today.
1: Well, of course, thank you so much.
2: Can you do me a favor? Can you tell us who you are and introduce the song?
1: Yeah, absolutely. I'm Young Friend, and this is my song, I Like Girls.

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3: At the start of her documentary, Modern Whore, Andrea Wehrhahn explains that sex workers are often either victims or villains in pop culture. And it made us wonder, have those tropes started to change? The group chat is here to reflect on some recent examples of sex work on TV.
4: This is CBC News. From CBC Toronto, it is 11 o'clock. Good morning. I'm Jill Dempsey. We have a heat warning in place that will extend until tomorrow night. Right now, it is 22 degrees. You can expect a high today of 30. The cruise ship that was hit by a deadly hantavirus outbreak is now in the Netherlands for disinfection. The HMV Hondius reached Rotterdam this morning. 25 crew members disembarking and entering immediate quarantine. During the outbreak, three passengers died. To Central Africa, where a deadly Ebola outbreak in Congo and Uganda has triggered a global health emergency, David Stevenson with the World Food Program warns that local budget shortfalls put the entire region at risk.
5: This is a local challenge needing leadership on the front lines, and we're going to have it and we're going to support it. But this local challenge can go global in an instant. And those are the stakes that we're all aware of, pushing a pandemic where it belongs and ending it.
4: Health officials are especially concerned because this particular Ebola strain has no approved vaccines or treatments. G7 finance ministers are meeting in Paris to address growing tensions over the global economy and international trade imbalances. High on the agenda is the ongoing security crisis in the Strait of Hormuz. Arriving at the summit, Finance Minister François-Philippe Champagne called for a united front among allies.
6: I think we need to show unity.

0: thinks Iran wants to sign a deal. The U.S. president keeps posting those warnings, telling Iran to get moving fast or there will be nothing left of them. Nina Anand is in Qatar. The war is a big part of her discussions. In an interview with Al Jazeera, she's suggesting when the war ends, Canada may have a role in managing the Strait of Hormuz.
1: Once there's a permanent ceasefire in place, Canada will look to see how it can contribute in terms of demining expertise and cyber capabilities.
0: Now, when pressed on whether the Canadian government views the U.S. and Israeli strikes on Iran as defensive, particularly from Israel's perspective, she didn't answer directly. Cameron McIntosh, CBC News, Jerusalem.
2: If you visited Little Italy, you know the Royal is a longstanding gem in the neighborhood. The owner has had offers to sell the building, but turns them down because he wants to continue to see the theater thrive. Part of the plan involves reimagining the lobby with another longstanding Toronto business. Tagliarici has more on the future of the Royal.
3: You can literally get, you know, a bottle of wine, a dirty gin martini, or even like a little cicchetti and hit the seats.
4: Julian Morana said bringing his business, Volo, into the lobby of the Royal Theatre has been the perfect pairing. He recently signed a rare 15-year lease with the landlord to ensure the theatre continues to thrive in a new way.
3: We sold them on the idea of, like, let's move our bottle shop or bottega concept into the lobby of the cinema. So it's a really cool experience and very unique for Toronto.
4: Dan Peel runs the Royal. He said the venue operates a lot differently than it did back in the 1930s when it first opened as an Italian cinema. It now hosts private screenings, corporate events, and live performances.
5: It's about creating something that's new. It's a new business model. It's something that we find exciting and something that we get a great response to. So just our clients and the regular community and clients that come here love what we do.
4: Peel said when 400 people pour out of the Royal after a show, it's also beneficial for the businesses around Little Italy. And the hope is that as the city changes, the theater continues to be a staple on College Street for years to come. Talia Ricci, CBC News, Toronto.
2: And that's the CBC News. I'm Jill Dempsey. The forecast now for Toronto, there is a heat warning in place. Mainly cloudy, clearing this afternoon with a high of 30, increasing cloudiness early this evening. 60% chance of showers late this evening and overnight with the risk of a thunderstorm and a low expected of 19. Peterborough, we're looking at cloudy skies, 30% chance of showers early this morning, clearing near noon with a high expected of 28. Tonight, clear, increasing cloudiness late this evening, 60% chance of showers at the risk of a thunderstorm, low of 16.
6: Okay, so there's a new Canadian documentary that just came out. It is called Modern Whore, and it's based on the memoir of Andrea Weirhun, and she starts off by explaining who she is and also why she's making this film. Have a listen.
7: My name is Andrea Weirhun. I'm a writer and performer, and I'm also a sex worker. Books, movies, and every syndicated crime drama imaginable, sex workers are typically portrayed as victims or villains. Shame and stigma can silence us. It's high time we told our own damn stories.
6: That trope that Andrew mentions there, that sex workers are often either victims or villains, that has existed for a very long time. We wanted to use that as a starting point to take stock of how sex work is showing up on TV right now and think about what has changed, if anything at all. I'm Alameen Abdul Mahmoud, and this is Commotion. And I spoke with three insiders in the sex industry, Arabelle Raphael, Boar Lord, and Lux Alptrom. But listen, before we hit play, I just want to warn you that some listeners might find the language in this conversation a little bit strong. Here's the conversation. Boar Lord, I'm going to start with you. Let's start talking about Modern Whore. It's a documentary about Andrea's career as a sex worker from her start at an escort service here in Toronto. She tells the story with a lot of humor, a lot of heart. Tell me, how'd you feel about that film?
8: I think it was a wonderful documentary. And it did what it had to do. It showed Andrea's perspective. And that is something we desperately need more of, like to hear the voices of actual workers, not workers as consultants, not workers as a charming article you read. In particular, highlighted something that I often tell civilians, that ultimately this is a labor story. Mm. This is about workers' rights. This is about workplace safety. Mm-hmm. And there's an entire

0: disqualified from entering the palatable labor force. So they are people who are Black, Brown, Indigenous, disabled, undocumented, unhoused, frequently transsexual. Like, these are the real issues that I wish we could, if we are going to have any faith in entertainment and in pop culture, I wish these were the kinds of stories that we're getting told. I've just been in my feelings this entire time. I've forgot you even asked.
1: I mean, you answered it. You answered it off the top, and it was about Euphoria, right? Like, I mean, like, and it's actually really, it's really important that, like, the words that you use, I wrote them down. You talked about a show like Euphoria as sort of focusing on humiliation. And that's the experience that you sort of see when you watch how sex work is represented, but also just generally my experience of Euphoria is, like, it's a show about debasement, and it's not a show about debasement for any purpose. Like, I don't see it sort of serving a plot line as much as it's kind of like Sam Levinson, super interested in debasing women on screen. Arabelle, I know you're also critical of Euphoria, but maybe you've got your own reason. What does Euphoria get wrong, you think?
2: I mean, I think Euphoria is like McDonald's, you know, in general. Okay. There's no substance, there's no whatever. Yeah. I think it's still like a fun garbage TV, but like, it is garbage.
1: Right, yeah.
2: Straight up garbage. It's the lowest form that each, like, kind of the lowest place each character can go, right? So like, all the strippers are like either like super strung out, you know, or being trafficked and whatever. If you were going to talk about like, okay, what happens when you're strung out on drugs and doing sex work, instead of like just being like, oh, this is the lowest thing you can go, and we could be discussing how like sex work is like actually like some of the few types of work that are accessible to drug users, right? Like, there's no depth in any of what we're discussing, right? No one's a person on that show at that point. Which is really easy to do with sex work, because if an audience doesn't view sex workers as people, and then like, you're not supposed to really view these characters are not people anymore either.
1: I want to say thank you to all three of you for coming on the show today. This has been a really rich conversation. I really appreciate it. Thank you for your time, you guys. Really appreciate it.
3: Thank you for having us.
1: Yeah, of course. Thank you so much for doing this. Really appreciate it. Lex Alptraum is the author of Faking It, The Lies Women Tell About Sex and the Truth They Reveal. She's in New York. Borlord is a writer, performer, and sex worker. You can find her on Instagram at bor.lord. Arabelle Raphael is a writer, adult actress, and content creator in Los Angeles. That is it for the show today. My name is Elamine Abdul Mahmoud. This show is called Commotion. We'll be back tomorrow. We'll see you then.
4: From CBC Toronto, 22 degrees right now. We expect a high of 30 with a heat warning in place for Toronto over the next couple of days. The cruise ship hit by a deadly hantavirus outbreak is now in the Netherlands for disinfection. The MV Hondius reached Rotterdam this morning. 25 crew members have disembarked and have entered immediate quarantine. During the outbreak, three passengers died. In Central Africa, a deadly Ebola outbreak in Congo and Uganda. The crisis hits as international support to Africa has been slashed in half over the past 5 years. Health officials are especially concerned because this particular Ebola strain has no approved vaccines or treatments. GC finance ministers are meeting in Paris to address growing tensions over the global economy and international trade imbalances, but high on the agenda is the ongoing security crisis in the Strait of Hormuz. The forecast now for Toronto, there is a heat warning in place. Mainly cloudy, clearing this afternoon with a high of 30, increasing cloudiness early this evening. 60% chance of showers late this evening and overnight with the risk of a thunderstorm and a low expected of 19. Peterborough, we're looking at cloudy skies, 30% chance of showers early this morning, clearing near noon with a high expected of 28. Tonight, clear, increasing cloudiness late this evening, 60% chance of showers at the risk of a thunderstorm, low of 16.
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0: It's been out for a while, but a remix with Selena Gomez is climbing the charts. Have a listen and see if you can finish these lyrics. Come give me your low, whoa, whoa, whoa, whoa. You got me like what?
1: Whoa, whoa, whoa, whoa, whoa, whoa, whoa, whoa, is my guess.
0: Let's see if you're correct.
2: Now, Jan, as a lyricist, what's your take on the next generation?
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0: I look forward to Jan's next album, Of course, no summer is complete without Bebe Rexha. And this year, Bebe Rexha teamed up with Snoop Dogg for a disco track. Ooh. According to one article, it's, quote, perfect for people who enjoy cannabis. Here is a clip.
3: Okay.

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5: This is CBC News. From CBC Toronto, here's your news at 12 o'clock. 24 degrees and mainly sunny in the city. Good afternoon. I'm Kirthana Sasitharan. The cruise ship struck by a deadly hantavirus outbreak is now docked in Rotterdam. There were 25 crew and two medical personnel on board. A Dutch public health official tells what happens now.
6: All people will be medically monitored and quarantined in proper situations.
5: The ship's docking comes as the World Health Organization shares a new study on the world's pandemic preparedness. William Denslow has more.
7: Here in Rotterdam, public health officials say that efforts have been taken to ensure that there will not be a wider spread of this hantavirus. But the World Health Organization has warned that when it comes to general pandemic preparedness, the same certainly cannot be said. According to this new WHO report, they warn that the world is less prepared than it was a decade ago. What they blame? They blame increased divisions. They say a lack of equality are major reasons why they feel that the world isn't taking these threats from pandemics seriously enough. The world is increasingly interconnected, but they say that divisions persist. That is something the WHO urgently urges to be addressed. William Denslow for CBC News in Rotterdam.
5: One of the four Canadians being monitored for symptoms of hantavirus has now tested positive. They are now in isolation in a Victoria hospital. Well, Toronto fire crews battled a five-alarm fire and exploding pyrotechnics after a car crashed into a fireworks store in Etobicoke early this morning. Crews responded to the fire just before 2 a.m. at Fat Boy Fireworks near Albion Road and Highway 27. They found an unoccupied vehicle crashed through the storefront, as well as extensive smoke and flames. Robert Hewson is Toronto Fire's Division Commander of Operations.
8: The building was full of fireworks, which made the fire attack quite challenging.

0: time for backyards and barbecues, but farmers across southern Ontario are busy planting this year's crops. Harry Curtis grows corn, wheat, and soybeans on his farm in Chatham-Kent. He says rising fuel prices are a big concern for farmers. Curtis says it's difficult for farmers to cut corners and save on fuel.
1: There's always a few things you can do, but a lot of it, the simple answer is no. It requires X number of hours of tractor fuel time to put the crop in. And I don't suggest going back to the horse days. So it's just a given.
0: Curtis says it costs him about $50 an hour to run his tractor last year. It's costing nearly $70 an hour this year. Well, it is a hot one in Toronto today. Environment Canada has issued the first heat warning of the season. It comes as many people look to get outside on this holiday Monday. As Sarah McMillan reports, experts are reminding people to stay safe while enjoying the warm weather.
2: Really, really, really lucky.
3: Tourist Randall Coonan arrived in Toronto just in time for a blast of summer-like weather.
2: It's going to be fantastic all day to check out the city and this weather.
3: Like many in the city, he'll be taking full advantage. But experts warn to take precautions, too, including staying hydrated and looking out for signs of heat exhaustion. Dr. Michelle Murty is Toronto's medical officer of health.
4: Especially with the first heat alert for the season, we know people are not acclimatized to the heat and sometimes can be more susceptible to heat-related illness.
3: Norma Veroni is thinking about her dog, too.
5: Turned on the air conditioner already because of him, because I don't want him to get overheated in the apartment.
3: For those that don't have AC, the city has set up several cooling stations, as well as water stations and splash pads are open across the city. People who are homeless are particularly vulnerable during extreme heat. The city says it's opened additional shelter beds and a 24-hour cooling center, and outreach workers are out distributing water and sunscreen. This heat event is expected to continue into tomorrow. Sarah McMillan, CBC News, Toronto.
0: And finally, fans of the Montreal Canadiens are gearing up for a crucial Game 7. It's do or die in Buffalo tonight with the Eastern Conference semifinal against the Sabres. The winner of this game will face the Carolina Hurricanes in the third round of the Stanley Cup playoffs. Montreal is the only Canadian team left in the playoffs. And that is your CBC News from Toronto. I'm Kirthana Sassy-Theron. The forecast for Toronto, Hamilton, and Niagara. A heat warning is in effect this afternoon and will continue into Tuesday. It'll be sunny today with a high of 29. Increasing cloudiness early this evening with showers expected later this evening. There's also a risk of a thunderstorm. The low tonight is 19. And for Peterborough and the Cortes today, it'll be sunny today with some winds. The high today is 28. Tonight, clear skies with some increasing cloudiness late this evening. There is a 60% chance of showers late this evening and overnight. The low will be 16.
6: Gathering it in as Canada look to find some early momentum. Well, Davies arriving! Oh! Oh, Canada! Their time has come!
7: When Alphonso Davies scored Canada's first ever World Cup goal in 2022, it marked an arrival on the game's biggest stage. Now the country is readying for an even bigger benchmark, being the stage. I'm Scott Reguerre in Toronto, and this is See Thee Rise, Canada's home World Cup. Joining me, my co-host in Kelowna, BC, fellow CBC producer and footyphile, Joseph Otu.
8: Hey, Scott. Through the next hour, we're going to look at not just the Canadian team, but Canadians as they prepare for this World Cup, which with 48 countries will be the biggest we've ever seen. It also comes with big concerns, environmentally, technologically, and of course, geopolitically. Consider Haiti's predicament.
9: It's over! Haiti have got the news! It's a moment 50 plus years in the making!
8: Last fall, the country qualified for the World Cup for the first time in 52 years, but now finds itself on the U.S. government's travel ban list. It means although players, team staff, and their immediate relatives can attend the tournament, visiting fans cannot. Haitian journalist Fritznel Okhtov lives in Florida. He says the fear of fans is real.
10: So the day Haiti qualified, November 18th, you would imagine that most Haitians or people of Haitian descent here in the U.S. would flood the street.

0: is Haaland. That is a brilliant goal. Haaland started it off. Reiner's...
1: Erling Haaland scoring, as he so often does for his club Manchester City. While playing in the world's top soccer league, the English Premiership, Joe, Haaland has rewritten the goal-scoring record books. And now he'll try to do the same for his country at what will be his first World Cup. In fact, Haaland wasn't even born the last time Norway qualified, back in 1998. And Joe, since we're talking about Manchester City players, and I promise it's not because of the club I support.
2: Okay, good.
1: How about Antoine Semenyo? He'll represent Ghana this summer. Semenyo is one of the world's most complete players. He's among the Premiership's top goal scorers, sure, but he's also known for tracking back on defense. Refreshing.
2: Yeah, I agree with that. And Scott, with the Black Stars, which is Ghana's nickname, it could have a player with Canadian ties featuring at this World Cup.
1: Right. Prince Owusu, the CF Montreal striker, Joe, one of more than 50 players from Major League Soccer who are expected to suit up at this tournament. Others include Vancouver Whitecaps midfielder Sebastian Bearhalter for the U.S. and Toronto FC defender Richie Larea for, of course, Canada.
2: And in the next half hour of the show, we'll look at the Canadian team, what legacy this tournament could leave, as well as one of the more troubling aspects of this World Cup.
3: The issue with sports gambling is comparable to the opioid epidemic that was launched on an unsuspecting North American population in the 1990s. It's developed specifically to be more addictive than almost any other form of gambling that we've ever seen before.
2: That's all ahead on CV Rise, Canada's World Cup. I'm Joseph Otu in Kelowna.
1: And I'm Scott Reger in Toronto. We will have more after the news here on CBC Radio 1.

0: I'm Kirthana Sasitharan with a CBC News update. Toronto fire crews battled a five-alarm fire and exploding pyrotechnics after a car crashed into a fireworks store in Etobicoke early this morning. Crews responded to the fire just before 2 a.m. at Fat Boy Fireworks near Albion Road and Highway 27. They found an unoccupied vehicle crashed through the storefront, as well as extensive smoke and flames. Fire crews had a hard time putting out the fire due to the amount of fireworks going off. Businesses surrounding Fat Boy Fireworks were also damaged by the fire. There were no injuries reported. Toronto Fire Service will be working with Toronto Police to investigate the fire. And southwestern Ontario is in for an early taste of summer for the next few days. Environment and Climate Change Canada says the first hot spell of the season is expected to blanket the region with humidity and temperatures about 10 degrees above normal. More news at the top of the hour. The forecast for Toronto, Hamilton and Niagara, a heat warning is in effect this afternoon and will continue into Tuesday. It'll be sunny today with a high of 29, increasing cloudiness early this evening with showers expected later this evening. There's also a risk of a thunderstorm. The low tonight is 19. And for Peterborough and the court this day, it'll be sunny today with some winds. The high today is 28. Tonight, clear skies with some increasing cloudiness late this evening. There is a 60% chance of showers late this evening and overnight. The low will be 16.
1: Argentina the lead, the England players protesting to the referee.
2: Hand of God, Maradona. We'd watch that every summer. They would show that highlight, so grew up dreaming about being Maradona from that World Cup. But not cheating, of course.
3: No, please.
2: Yeah.
4: Welcome back to CV Rise, Canada's World Cup. I'm Joseph Otu in Kelowna.
5: And I'm Scott Regier in Toronto. Coming up, we'll hear more from Canadian legend Diana Matheson on her favorite World Cup memories, what she's expecting at this summer's tournament, including what kind of legacy she hopes it will leave behind. We'll also take a look at Canada's team as it prepares for the pressure of playing on home soil, including a chat with the guy known as Maritime Messi, winger Jacob Schaffelberg.
4: And Scott, did you know that Schaffelberg, as well as the other 1,200 or so players who will suit up for this tournament, will have AI-enabled 3D avatars made of them? And that's just part of what FIFA has planned in what will be the most high-tech sports event we've ever seen. We'll dig into all of that over the next half an hour, but first.
6: So we have a winner for the 2026 FIFA World Cup.

0: many cases, you have outright crooks running these national football associations, but FIFA doesn't want to upset the apple cart because these are the very guys who vote for them.
1: Let's talk about government involvement. How does Canada stand when it comes to preventing match fixing?
0: Match fixing in Canada is legal. I mean, I know match fixers that immigrate to Canada because what are the cops going to do? They've never laid a single investigation against a match fixer here in the country, despite the Canadian Soccer League being for decades a joke. The Canadian Soccer League is now being closed down. But for decades, it was a notorious joke on the gambling market because the fixing was so obvious and so rife. But legally, match fixing is still legal in Canada, unlike in the United States. And it boggles my mind as a Canadian why, when we legalized sports gambling a couple of years ago, why we just didn't take half an hour to just amend our criminal code, put in a paragraph about corruption and fraud in sports events and make it illegal. But we don't.
1: That's Declan Hill, an associate professor of investigations at the University of New Haven, who's written two bestsellers on match fixing. We reached out to Sport Integrity Canada, the agency responsible for issues around match fixing, and they corroborated Declan Hill's concerns, confirming there are no specific provisions in the criminal code to prevent such activity.
2: Whew. Well, after that heavy topic, let's get back to the heart of the beautiful game, shall we? And at the heart of every World Cup is...
3: the iconic ball at the center of every historic moment. The world's greatest players on the world's biggest stage.
2: That sound from FIFA's Brooklyn-based launch party for the ball that will be used at this World Cup. It's called the Trionda. And as much as it's a ball, it's also a sphere-shaped computer. 3.5 years in the making, the Trionda is embedded with a computer chip. That chip will send 500 signals per second to sensors placed around the World Cup stadiums. The data will then be used by coaches, referees, and broadcasters alike. Want to know precisely how much bend was on Messi's free kick? Or how hard Ronaldo struck his penalty attempt? Or maybe you just want to be sure to the millimeter that the goal someone scored on your team was offside or not. With the technology inside the Trionda, now you'll know. Trionda, by the way, means three waves in Spanish. A nod to the three countries hosting this World Cup. And the wave of new talent we'll see at this tournament. And Scott, you know where soccer fans can learn all about the Trionda?
4: This year we announced that. During the FIFA 2026 World Cup, we will be hosting an official FIFA Museum exhibition called Soccer.
2: That's a promo for the FIFA Museum exhibition. It's just opened up at Science World, which if you were to kick a Trionda as hard as you could almost reach from Vancouver's World Cup stadium. Jesse Bridal is helping to run the exhibition. I went down to Science World and asked him what to expect.
5: Sections are broadcasting and media, which is all about getting the game itself out of the stadium and into the homes of fans around the world. We've got refereeing and fair play, which is all about keeping the game following the rules and the players honest. Staging the game, which is about setting up the pitch in the stadium itself and everything that goes into making sure that the field itself is appropriate for playing. Innovating the future is all about developing new technologies for the future of the game. And intelligent data helps coaches and players track their own performance and data over time to get better.
2: Well, what age group do you think would benefit the most?
5: You know, honestly, there's a little something for everyone, really. We've got a lot of artifacts coming in that showcase the history of soccer that that people who have been fans for decades will really appreciate and maybe remember from World Cups past. And then we've also got some high interactivity. You know, it wouldn't be Science World if we weren't using our whole bodies. We like to say we're a hands-on science center. In this case, we're going to be a feet-on science center as well. So a little something for absolutely everyone to participate.
1: So cool. I like, Joe, that Jesse mentions there's something for the more seasoned footy fans out there. I want to see the World Cup trophy in person.
6: Yeah.
1: And I know my soccer-playing kids would love to put their footwork to the test with that giant interactive soccer pinball machine.
2: You know what I want to check out is the artificial intelligence exhibit. It's pretty crazy to think that all of the players at this World Cup will have AI-driven body scans, 3D imaging that'll take 1 second to capture their exact body shape, and the resulting avatars will then be used along with data collected from the Uber Smart Trionda.

0: caps. Right? Mm. I'm beginning to love them. So, hey, I'll pick Canada.
1: Joe, I think you changed your mom's mind there.
2: Yeah, maybe.
1: Well done.
2: We'll see.
1: We shall see. Thanks for listening to CV Rise, Canada's World Cup. I'm Scott Reger in Toronto.
2: And I'm Joseph O'Toole in Kelowna.
1: And remember, the FIFA World Cup gets underway June 11th from Mexico City, the co-hosts, I should say, against South Africa. Mm-hmm. And then June 12th, it is Canada hosting Bosnia and Herzegovina.
2: So that'll be a doozy. The news is next.

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4: Fashion has declared that books are hot. 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I'll check in with book trend watcher Bridget Raimondo on why books are so in vogue.
5: This is CBC News. From CBC Toronto, here's your news at 1 o'clock. 26 degrees and mainly sunny in Toronto. Good afternoon. I'm Kirthana Sasidharan. Three off-duty Toronto police officers have been charged by Spanish authorities while vacationing in Barcelona. That's according to Stephanie Sayre, a spokesperson with the Toronto Police Service. Sayre says the allegations are serious but did not provide more details on what is being alleged. One of the officers has returned to Canada and was suspended from duty with pay. Sayre says the other two will also be suspended when they return home in the coming days. CBC News has reached out to police in Spain for more details. Toronto Police is not identifying the officers and say they can't comment further on the charges as the matter is before the courts. Israeli forces are intercepting another flotilla of more than 50 boats trying to reach Gaza. Pro-Palestinian activists, including about a dozen Canadians, say their goal is to deliver aid. Israel calls it a provocation. Cameron McIntosh has more.
6: Video shot by pro-Palestinian activists shows Israeli forces boarding one of about 50 small ships heading for Gaza.
7: We are a civil...
6: Mihab Latoya of Montreal is one of 12 Canadian activists who set sail for Gaza. We reached him at sea.
7: We are attempting to open a food corridor to Gaza to end the suffering of the Palestinian people in Gaza.
6: A previous flotilla in April was blocked by Israel, which detained activists in international waters and later released them. Israeli forces posting today, they will not allow breaches of what they call Israel's legal blockade of Gaza. Latoyev says he expects to be detained.
7: Our goal is to wake up the conscience of the world.
6: Israel's blockade has been in effect since 2007. Cameron McIntosh, CBC News, Jerusalem.
5: The Trump administration is walking away from a decades-old advisory board focused on defense initiatives with Canada. The Pentagon today says it's pausing its participation in the Permanent Joint Board on Defense. U.S. Undersecretary of War Eldridge Colby accuses Canada of failing to meet its commitments on NATO defense spending. The departure signals a growing strategic rift between the two countries. Well, several organizations that serve Ontario's Black community say their annual funding from the province has yet to show up in their accounts. The Ontario government insists the program hasn't changed or delayed in any way. Olivia Piercy has more.
8: Recipients of the Black Youth Action Plan funding say usually they have their money by April. But this year they got a letter from the province saying their funding can't be guaranteed and they'll learn more in early summer. Patricia Felope is the CEO of the Early Childhood Development Initiative. She says without the funding,

0: education, their mental health need to be supported.
1: Felope says she hopes the province renews her funding, but says in the meantime, trust has been broken. Olivia Piercy, CBC News, Toronto.
2: Farmers in southern Ontario are busy this long holiday weekend. It's planting season for many crops, but many farmers are worried as costs for fertilizer, fuel, and equipment prices have surged. Harry Curtis grows wheat, corn, and soybeans on his farm in Chatham-Kent.
3: Fertilizer has been an increased cost for a few years now. It has not had the dramatic jump that, say, fuel has. It's definitely up, but acquiring your nitrogen the year before and buying now, it's a cost of doing business, unfortunately, and we're in a business that we can't necessarily just pass it on. We are at the mercy of the markets, of course.
2: Curtis says his fuel costs have risen dramatically. He says it cost him about $50 an hour to run his tractor last year. It's cost him nearly $70 an hour this year. And that is your CBC News from Toronto. I'm Kirthana Sasitharan. The forecast for Toronto, Hamilton, and Niagara. Heat warning is in effect this afternoon and will continue into Tuesday. It'll be sunny today with a high of 29. Increasing cloudiness early this evening with showers expected later this evening. There's also a risk of a thunderstorm. The low tonight is 19. And for Peterborough and the Cortes today, it'll be sunny today with some winds. The high today is 28. Tonight, clear skies with some increasing cloudiness late this evening. There is a 60% chance of showers late this evening and overnight. The low will be 16.
4: Hey, if you're looking for a book to read and sink into, I've got you.
5: I'm obsessed with this. I need all of them. I was like, why was I not called?
6: You know, I've been approached in bars by people with their hand held out. They want to say, you know, I loved your book, but, you know, I think you wrote about me.
4: Wow. Literary chic and hot girl books? What happens when fashion embraces the world of reading? Our trendspotter Bridget Raimundo reports. And Newfoundland's master storyteller Wayne Johnston talks about the classic literature that shaped him.
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4: I'm Antonio Michael Downing. Welcome to The Next Chapter. What's the hottest trend in the fashion world right now? Books. As accessories, objects, status signifiers, the fashion houses have signed on big time. They've been making book bags and book charms. And this spring on the runways, it was literary chic. Think pencil skirts, cardigans, and of course, glasses. Book fashion is trending hard, and our very own lit girl and eagle-eyed trend spotter, Bridget Raimundo, joins me right now to talk about what happens when fashion cozies up to the book world. Hello, Bridget. How you doing?
5: I'm good, Antonio Michael. I like that I get a new name every time I'm on the show.
4: That's right. This is how
5: a new identity.
4: My friends understand that to know me is to be nicknamed by me over yes. and over and over again.
5: Beautiful.
4: So for people like you and me, reading has always been cool. Mm-hmm. But now fashion has got its sights on books and they're anointing it as the newest, hottest thing. So how did this start to happen? Like, where did this come from that models are wearing bags that say, you know, Frankenstein on them?
5: Yeah, I kind of see it as sort of, you know, when wearing glasses became trendy. You know, as a person who has worn glasses since I was a little kid, and then all of a sudden it was showing up. People were just wearing glasses for
4: right.
5: fun, and they didn't have the prescription. And I was like, I need these to see. And that's a bit of a joke, but just commenting on how the market has seen fangirls shape culture or their ability to shape culture and trends. I think that's what we're seeing people really grasp onto, is that they see, oh, book talk is a space where there are a lot of people and there are a lot of young people and younger voices. But I've also always seen the intersection of books and fashion in my sort of zeitgeist. I actually did a a campaign in 2022 with Valentino, where they...

0: was Megan DeLima with Queen. I'm Antonio Michael Downing, and you're listening to The Next Chapter. We'll be back after this break for news and weather.
1: I'm Kirsten Assassi-Garin with a CBC News update. The Toronto Police Service confirms three of its officers are facing charges in Barcelona. According to Spanish press, two are charged with sexual assault and the third with resisting arrest. Toronto Police say the officers were on vacation and were not traveling in any official capacity. One of them has been suspended from duty upon his return to Canada, and the service says the other two will be suspended as well once they come back. CBC News has reached out to police in Spain for more details. Toronto Police is not identifying the officers and say they can't comment further on the charges as the matter is before the courts. And there is still no word yet on the state of negotiations between the TTC and their maintenance union. Both sides agreed to keep talking past the Friday deadline. QP Local 2 represents about 700 electrical workers. The TTC says there are contingency plans in the event of a strike. The forecast for Toronto, Hamilton, and Niagara: a heat warning is in effect this afternoon and will continue into Tuesday. It'll be sunny today with a high of 29. Increasing cloudiness early this evening with showers expected later this evening. There's also a risk of a thunderstorm. The low tonight is 19. And for Peterborough and the Cortes today, it'll be sunny today with some winds. The high today is 28. Tonight, clear skies with some increasing cloudiness late this evening. There is a 60% chance of showers late this evening and overnight. The low will be 16.

0: Wayne Johnston is a master storyteller. He's been at it for 40 years, writing novels and memoir. Newfoundland figures prominently in his books, its history, its politics, and its people. His new novel is The Novice of Holloway Hall. It's a story of secrets swirling around a family and its ancestral home. Wayne Johnston joins me today for an installment of My Life in Books. And he's left his bunker, which is what he calls his writing room, and he's actually here in the studio with me. So
1: live.
0: Double lucky. Any bill collectors who are looking for him? Hello, Wayne. Welcome back to the next chapter.
1: Thank you.
0: So last year you were on the show talking about your memoir of childhood, Ginny's Boy, which was a Canada Reads pick. Yeah. So we know a bit about your childhood from reading that great book. And today we want to, you know, we want to talk about sort of the books that you read that shaped and changed you. But the first question I wanted to ask was, what kind of reader were you as a child growing up in Gould's Newfoundland?
1: As with everything else,

For today, Jacqueline Kirk is our senior producer with Trevor Carter and Lisa Matthews. Aaron Balser is the executive producer of CBC Books. And thanks this week to Aronde Williams and the CBC Books digital team. I'm Antonio Michael Downing. Thanks for kicking it, and I hope we see you next time.

0: I'm Kirithan Assassi-Theron with a CBC News update. Toronto fire crews battled a five-alarm fire and exploding pyrotechnics after a car crashed into a fireworks store in Etobicoke early this morning. Crews responded to the fire just before 2 a.m. at Fat Boy Fireworks near Albion Road and Highway 27. They found an unoccupied vehicle crashed through the storefront as well as extensive smoke and flames. Fire crews had a hard time putting out the fire due to the amount of fireworks going off. Businesses surrounding Fat Boy Fireworks were also damaged by the fire. There were no injuries reported. Toronto Fire Services will be working with Toronto Police to investigate the fire. And southwestern Ontario is in for an early taste of summer for the next few days. Environment and Climate Change Canada says the first hot spell of the season is expected to blanket the region with humidity and temperatures about 10 degrees above normal. More news at the top of the hour. The forecast for Toronto, Hamilton and Niagara, heat warning is in effect this afternoon and will continue into Tuesday. It'll be sunny today with a high of 29, increasing cloudiness early this evening with showers expected later this evening. There's also a risk of a thunderstorm. The low tonight is 19. And for Peterborough and the Court this day, it'll be sunny today with some winds. The high today is 28. Tonight, clear skies with some increasing cloudiness late this evening. There is a 60% chance of showers late this evening and overnight. The low will be 16.
1: Welcome back to Ideas in the Afternoon. I'm Nala Ayed. I'm speaking with Timothy Weingard, originally from Sarnia. He's now Associate Professor of History at Colorado Mesa University. In The Horse, he traces thousands of years of history based on the so-called Centaurian Pact, the idea that humanity would be nowhere without the horse and vice versa. It was an ancient win-win. Horses were in rough shape as a species before domestication about 5,500 years ago. It was a partnership, our brains and their brawn, that truly changed the world through trade, expansion, and war. One of the groups of ancient conquerors Timothy mentioned was the Scythians. Roughly 2,700 years ago, they swept out from the Caucasian steppe on the back of a horse. The Scythians weren't just a powerful military force, but a cultural one.
2: So the Scythians, and you know, everybody who's already read the book, whether it's my parents, my wife is actually on this chapter right now, and they're all like, I love the Scythian chapter, because no one really knows about these people. So they're an Indo-European peoples who come to the forefront with the fall of the Assyrian Empire, and they're actually part of the destruction of Nineveh, which is really in the Old Testament. You hear about the destruction of Nineveh, the capital of the Assyrian Empire. The Assyrians are extremely sadistic, so there's no love lost in sacking their empire and their capital cities. And the Scythians are part of this. Now they're a group of Indo-Europeans on the Eurasian steppe. They really spread their culture and influence again across Eurasia, whether that be smoking of recreational marijuana. The Crimea is named after a cousin of theirs. And then some of their ancestors morph into who we know as Attila and his Huns. And also the Amazons of lore are actually a real group of Scythians who occupy a part of the steppe, who are matriarchal. And they are led by queens, and they're a very female-based warrior.

0: I'm sure he liked the end of the book when he gets to be at pasture and just enjoy the rest of his life outside of urban London as a cart horse.
1: Hmm.
0: But we're seeing actually a resurgence of horses in society in different ways. Equine therapy is a very up and coming field of using horses to treat post-traumatic stress, to treat at-risk children, anybody who's suffered trauma. So in my adopted town here in Grand Junction, we have two equine therapy centers, and they're seeing great results of using horses to treat trauma victims,
1: mm-hmm.
0: or at-risk children. And again, I think that what that speaks to is our innate bond or our innate relationship, often an unspoken relationship that we have with this other animal that we don't really have with any other animal on the planet, save the dog and perhaps cats, I suppose, although cats kind of do their own thing.
1: Yeah, but just to end off, I mean, I'm struck by how you describe horses as a man-made creation, that it's one of the most important inventions in human history, that maybe even without humans, they might have ended up, as you say, joining other large mammals in a museum display somewhere. Given the history, given the ups and downs of the history of the horse, is that possible again? Could that happen still in the future?
0: As I say, we're not really, when you think of humanity, we're not really truly human without the horse, and the horse isn't a horse without humanity. The horse is an animal that is, you know, roaming the grasslands. It is what it is, but it's not what we think of the horse or a true horse. Just like we aren't truly human without the horse, given this intertwined and inseparable history. I think the horse just continues to redefine its role in human society. And a good example of that would be the equine therapy, or people returning to true green farming techniques where, you know, you have people literally hooking horses up to a moldboard plow and plowing horses in the true organic sense of it. So I think it's just redefining its role and in our, maybe our history, but in our society, and what it means, you know, to be a horse and to be human has certainly changed over time, and it will continue to change. But I certainly don't see this relationship ever going away, because it is just so innate, I think, to both species. And it speaks to who and what we are together.
1: How the heck is it that you don't have any horses yourself?
0: I'm kind of scared of horses. I have a very healthy fear of horses, and it goes back to being a kid, is that I was kind of stunned and mesmerized by how big they were when I'd go to the local petting zoo. And they are, and I don't want to scare people off, they're extremely expensive for the upkeep of horses as well. And I think you have to kind of be all in it. And I don't have time for that. But the good news is my neighbors have horses. The rodeo coach here at CMU has horses. So the rugby coach here has horses. So if I ever want to ride a horse, they're really literally next door. And I do get to ride their beautiful horses. So I get all the benefit of the horse without actually having to own one.
1: Tim, thank you so much for sharing your insights. Really fascinating.
0: Oh, you're very welcome. Thank you for having me. My pleasure.
1: That was Timothy Weingard, Associate Professor of History at Colorado Mesa University and author of The Horse, A Galloping History of Humanity. Special thanks to Greg Mikolai and Colin Keefe at Colorado Mesa University, and to Jennifer Landels and Academy Cavallo, School for Historical Mounted Combat. Ideas is a broadcast and a podcast. If you like the episode you just heard, check out our vast archive, where you can find more than 300 of our past episodes. This episode was produced by Matthew Lazen Ryder. Our technical producer is Danielle Duval. Our web producer is Lisa Ayuso. Senior producer, Nikola Lukšić. Greg Kelly is the executive producer of Ideas. And I'm Nala Ayed.
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2: 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Explore the diverse sounds of contemporary Indigenous music from across Turtle Island and around the world. On Reclaimed, right after the news.
4: This is CBC News. From CBC Toronto, here's your news at 3 o'clock. Right now it is 31 degrees and sunny in Toronto. Good afternoon. I'm Kirthana Sasi-Darren. African health officials say this latest Ebola outbreak is more violent and more difficult to contain. More than 100 people have died in the Democratic Republic of the Congo. The World Health Organization says conflict in the region is complicating efforts to contain the virus. Crystal Gumansing reports.
5: Trudy Lang, professor of global health at the University of Oxford, says it's critical to get quality information about Ebola to local populations.
6: You know, these are mining towns, they're difficult to reach, transient workers, and also it's hard to get an idea of just how significant the scale of the outbreak is.
5: The World Health Organization says there have been confirmed deaths in the Democratic Republic of Congo and Uganda. In Goma, the largest city in the region, which also borders Rwanda, a case has been confirmed, leading to fears. The species of Ebola currently spreading has not been seen in over a decade. Given the level of trade and travel, it's possible for the virus to reach other locations. The World Health Organization said Sunday it has not currently met the benchmark to be declared a pandemic. Crystal Gumansing, CBC News, London.
4: A new stress point has emerged in the increasingly volatile Canada-U.S. relationship. The Trump administration says it is walking away from a long-standing military board that works on defense cooperation with Canada. Aaron Collins has more from Washington.
7: U.S. Undersecretary of Defense Elbridge Colby lashing out at Canadian defense spending, posting on social media early Monday that Canada has failed to make credible progress on its defense commitments. Colby announcing that the U.S. would be pulling out of the two countries' permanent joint board on defense. That board created in 1940 tasked with coordinating continental defense. Perhaps its biggest achievement, the creation of NORAD, the North American Aerospace Defense Command, which has been monitoring the airspace above Canada and the U.S. for nearly 70 years. It's unclear specifically why the U.S. has decided to pull back from the board now, but there are worries about what the move could mean for coordinating North American defense strategies moving forward. More uncertainty about the future of U.S.-Canada relations as the two countries continue to try to hammer out a new trade deal, too. Aaron Collins, CBC News, Washington.
4: The Toronto Police confirms three of its officers are facing charges in Barcelona. According to Spanish press, two are charged with sexual assault and the third with resisting arrest. Toronto Police say the officers were on vacation and were not traveling in any official capacity. One of them has been suspended from duty upon his return to Canada, and the service says the other two will be suspended as well once they come back. The five-alarm fire overnight in Etobicoke gutted a fireworks store. Police say a car drove into the store and caught fire. The explosives inside the store went off. Mercedes Gastambide reports.
8: Not exactly the fireworks show Torontonians are used to seeing on Victoria Day weekend. Toronto Fire was called to Fat Boy Fireworks in a plaza on Albion Road around 1 a.m., where a car had driven through the window of the store. Police say there was no one inside the car at the time. Division Commander Robert Hewson says crews were battling active fireworks in the blaze.
9: It was definitely something outside of the box for us. We're normally rushing in to attack the fire, but in this case, fireworks are actually shooting out at the firefighters arriving on scene. So they had to add that extra precaution in as we fought the fire.
8: The fireworks store was not the only one damaged inside the plaza. Next door business owner Sapinder Suri had one of his windows blown out.
10: It's a lot concerning because your work is stuck now, right? You know, overwhelming to see all this happening.

0: Heat warning is in effect this afternoon and will continue into Tuesday. It'll be sunny today with a high of 29. Increasing cloudiness early this evening with showers expected later this evening. There's also a risk of a thunderstorm. The low tonight is 19. And for Peterborough and the Cortes today, it'll be sunny today with some winds. The high today is 28. Tonight, clear skies with some increasing cloudiness late this evening. There is a 60% chance of showers late this evening and overnight. The low will be 16.
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across the mirrored surfaces of memory. And songs like the one you just heard bring to life the rocky beaches, forests, and fjords of Nilas's childhood in his Sami homeland of Lyngen, Norway. I'm Jared Martineau, this is Reclaimed, and today you'll hear indigenous songs that send musical postcards home from many corners of the world. Chris Dirksen is an acclaimed Cree cellist and composer, and I want to share a piece with you from her album, The Visit. It evokes the solemn tension and long fraught history of agreements made between early settlers and indigenous people. Agreements that are still being challenged, contested, and dreamed toward possibility. Here's Chris Dirksen with Treaties on Reclaimed.

0: north, east, south, then water and earth, before returning to our original direction, the one that guides our inner journey, from spirit to self to community. Those haunting sounds were from Vancouver choir Musica Intima, singing the music of Cree composer Andrew Balfour in his piece, Oma Bindi. I'm Jared Martineau, and you've been listening to Reclaimed. If you want to find out more about any of the music you've heard today, head to cbc.ca/listen. 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
1: I'm Kirthana Sasidharan with a CBC News update. Three off-duty Toronto police officers have been charged by Spanish authorities while vacationing in Barcelona. That's according to Stephanie Sayre, a spokesperson with the Toronto Police Service. Sayre says the allegations are serious but did not provide more details on what is being alleged. According to Spanish press, two are charged with sexual assault and the third with resisting arrest. Toronto police say the officers were on vacation and were not traveling in any official capacity. One of the officers has returned to Canada and was suspended from duty with pay. Sayre says the other two will also be suspended when they return home in the coming days. CBC News has reached out to police in Spain for more details. Toronto police is not identifying the officers and say they can't comment further on the charges as the matter is before the courts. More news at the top of the hour. The forecast for Toronto, Hamilton and Niagara, a heat warning is in effect this afternoon and will continue into Tuesday. It'll be sunny today with a high of 29, increasing cloudiness early this evening with showers expected later this evening. There's also a risk of a thunderstorm. The low tonight is 19. And for Peterborough and the Cortes today, it'll be sunny today with some winds. The high today is 28. Tonight, clear skies with some increasing cloudiness late this evening. There is a 60% chance of showers late this evening and overnight. The low will be 16.
0: I'm Jared Martineau, this is Reclaimed, and let's stay in the world of Indigenous classical music for a while longer. What you're hearing now is the lush and beautiful sounds of viola player Marina Thibault, and the music she's performing was written by Anishinaabe composer Melody McIver. They originally composed it as a soundtrack to a theatrical production. It traced the ruptures, echoes, and impacts of the Indian residential school system. Those echoes are still being felt today. And Marina Thibault interprets that complex legacy in this piece. Here's Reckoning Number 2, Nij, Reclaimed.

0: Now, you don't just get to say you have the world's largest whatever. There are people who actually measure and weigh and set out guidelines for these kinds of things. Craig Glenday is the editor-in-chief of Guinness World Records.
1: You can claim all you want, but the key thing is that we have to give you the guidelines. If you want it to be recognized by Guinness World Records anyway, we need to send you the guidelines, and you need to fulfill all the criteria so that we can say, yes, it is, and get it in the book. I didn't really instantly associate Canada with the roadside attractions in the same way that I do the USA. And I've driven a lot of the USA, like across country, and seen lots of these things myself, but I realized I couldn't think of that many in Canada. So I had to look through our notes. And Canada has a few big stuff records. Now, the question is, are they roadside or not? Because obviously we have lots of giant objects and international obsession, like lots of countries build, lots of companies build giant things. But it's not always clear, even in our own books, looking back through our history on this topic, if there are roadside attractions or just people who have built big things. But still, I've seen a few things like the largest garden gnome. They have to be outside because they're so enormous. Whether they start

0: ever more amazing things. The book came out, we'd only just been to the top of Everest, we'd never been to the moon, and we certainly hadn't sent probes anywhere into, deep into the universe, or into the solar system. So we're always pushing and pushing, and the fact that we document what we do means that we can improve on it and become better. So we all become better at being what we are. I think it's a fundamental human thing.
1: That's Craig Glenday, the editor-in-chief of Guinness World Records. You're listening to Really Big Stuff. I'm Adrienne Lamb. To see more of what we're talking about, you can head to our website at cbc.ca/Edmonton. One Canadian roadside attraction that really floats Craig's boat is a giant paddle in Golden, British Columbia. Mark Teasdale helped build it.
2: I don't know why, but it's just fun. I think that's the big thing. Big things are just fun,

0: now. Good afternoon. I'm Kirthana Sasidharan. A negotiated tentative agreement has been reached between the TTC and their maintenance union. QP Local 2 represents about 700 electrical workers. In a statement, the TTC CEO Mandeep Lally says the agreement, quote, recognizes the important work of the union workers. It goes on to say the one-year bridge deal provides certainty for employees and customers, as well as stability with the FIFA World Cup just a few weeks away. The agreement has not yet been ratified by the union membership. We are learning more this hour about three off-duty Toronto police officers who are facing charges in Spain. The Toronto Police Service confirms the three officers were charged by Spanish authorities while vacationing in Barcelona. CBC News has learned the incident happened last Wednesday in Barcelona's Ciutat Vella district. According to Catalan police, two of the officers are charged with sexual assault and assault causing injuries. The third officer escaped and was not found until May 15th. He was arrested in Palma de Mallorca. One of the officers has been suspended from duty with pay upon his return to Canada. Toronto police says the other two will be suspended as well once they come back. Toronto police is not identifying the officers and say they can't comment further on the charges as the matter is before the courts. Toronto fire crews battled a five-alarm fire and exploding pyrotechnics after a car crashed into a fireworks store in Etobicoke early this morning. Crews responded to the fire just before 2 a.m. at Fat Boy Fireworks near Albion Road and Highway 27. They found an unoccupied vehicle crashed through the storefront, as well as extensive smoke and flames. Robert Hewson is Toronto Fire's Division Commander of Operations.
1: The building was full of fireworks, which made the fire attack quite challenging. It ended up going to up to a fifth alarm fire with us. We eventually got the fire out with our aerial operations. It was definitely something outside of the box for us. We're normally rushing in to attack the fire, but in this case, fireworks are actually shooting out at the firefighters arriving on scene. So they had to add that extra precaution in as we fought the fire.
0: Businesses surrounding Fat Boy Fireworks were also damaged by the fire. Hewson says no one was found in the vehicle and there were no injuries reported. Toronto Fire Service will be working with Toronto Police to investigate the fire. Well, it is a hot one in Toronto today. Environment Canada has issued the first heat warning of the season. It comes as many people look to get outside on this holiday Monday. As Sarah McMillan reports, experts are reminding people to stay safe while enjoying the warm weather.
2: Really lucky.
3: Tourist Randall Coonan arrived in Toronto just in time for a blast of summer-like weather.
2: It's going to be fantastic all day to check out the city and this weather.
3: Like many in the city, he'll be taking full advantage, but experts warn to take precautions too, including staying hydrated and looking out for signs of heat exhaustion. Dr. Michelle Murty is Toronto's Medical Officer of Health.
4: Especially with the first heat alert for the season, we know people are not acclimatized to the heat and sometimes can be more susceptible to heat-related illness.
3: Norma Veroni is thinking about her dog, too.
5: Turned on the air conditioner already because of him, because I don't want him to get overheated in the apartment.
3: For those that don't have AC, the city has set up several cooling stations, as well as water stations and splash pads are open across the city. People who are homeless are particularly vulnerable during extreme heat. The city says it's opened additional shelter beds and a 24-hour cooling center, and outreach workers are out distributing water and sunscreen. This heat event is expected to continue into tomorrow. Sarah McMillan, CBC News, Toronto.
0: The Toronto Blue Jays are in New York to take on the Yankees in the opener of their four-game series in Major League Baseball action. Toronto is coming off of a 4-1 win over Detroit yesterday, taking 2 of 3 from the Tigers. Meanwhile, the Yankees lost 2 of 3 to the New York Mets in the Subway Series. And that's what's making news this hour. I'm Kirthana Sasidharan. 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The forecast for Toronto, Hamilton and Niagara, a heat warning is in effect this afternoon and will continue into Tuesday. It'll be sunny today with a high of 29, increasing cloudiness early this evening with showers expected later this evening. There's also a risk of a thunderstorm. The low tonight is 19. And for Peterborough and the Courtenay today, it'll be sunny today with some winds. The high today is 28. Tonight, clear skies with some increasing cloudiness late this evening. There is a 60% chance of showers late this evening and overnight. The low will be 16.
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beyond future use. And so it got replaced, I think, in 92, and it was revived and is still there today. It gets a lot of photographs, and it sells a lot of ice cream. And iconic is an overused word, but for Penticton, it's iconic.

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1: I'm Garvey Bailey, sitting in for Tom Power. 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
3: From CBC News, The World This Hour, I'm Gina Louise Phillips. A California jury has tossed out Elon Musk's lawsuit against

0: It's May Long Weekend, which means it is crunch time to get those resumes out.
1: Definitely. And the perfect time of year to talk about this. We're going to hear from so many people about their summer jobs, from students starting their job hunt for the first time to folks with deep resumes like musician Stephen Page, sports anchor Kayla Gray, and actor Andrew Fung.
0: Have a listen.
2: We had to wear this terrible uniform. It was hot and polyester and gross. And everything just smelled like dumpster.
3: The costume was heavy, right? Because it's built on this, like, wooden frame that sits on your shoulders. It's probably, like, 25 pounds.
4: So I was making anywhere from $80 to $100 a day. So I was getting at least twice as much as what the minimum wage was.
5: And I don't think I've ever told him this. Like, I don't think I've ever told him that I almost, like, in my mind, thought I lost a finger. Because I was worried that he was going to, like, think I was irresponsible, which I was. To be fair, I was.
6: You just got to try everything. I think that it's so important. We have one life to live, and you just never know where that path is going to lead you.
1: And that path, it can lead to some unusual places and some wild stories. Stay with us. Let's start our summer jobs journey with Heather Wilkie from Calgary. One of her summer jobs helped her come out of her shell. In this case, the candy shell of an M&M.
0: That's right. She worked the concession at the Calgary Stampede back in 1988.
3: So we did a lot of parties. These were companies that had money in Calgary, and they wanted to put on parties that the kids and the parents would remember. Food you would just not imagine in a buffet. Alcohol, right? Like, there was, you know, presents, kids leaving with presents. I was like, holy smokes. So for some of the kids' parties, they thought it'd be fun to have a mascot. So the one they picked was the green M&M. And I don't want to, you know, say that I got the job because I was so graceful as a dancer, because I'm absolutely not. Very little sense of, you know, where I am in time and space. But I was sturdy, right? I was the tallest person that they had, and I wasn't easily fazed by anything. So I was like, absolutely. The costume was heavy, right? Because it's built on this, like, wooden frame that sits on your shoulders. It's probably, like, 25 pounds, 25, 30 pounds. You have a huge fan that tries to keep you cool. You have ice packs on your chest and on your back to keep you cool. And then you have, like, the awkwardness of putting your arms through, like, something made of wood. You can't really see out of the eye holes. My legs are super long, so the costume pants didn't fit super well. And then the pillows. Pillows made of iron and unforgiveness. So you couldn't walk normally. You had to do, like, a cowboy shuffle to avoid having your feet rubbed together, or you'd be down, right? So, yeah, so kind of picture that. Okay, sturdy girl. Let's get you going. Well, it's dark, right? It's dark because you've got these little eye things, but they're not where a human's eyes would be. They're kind of lower. So you're trying to kind of scrunch down so you can see out of the eye things. But they're made so that someone can't look in and see a human, right? You're trying to paint a picture for the kids, that this is a real thing, that's something they've seen on commercials, or, you know, if they've gone to the store. And so you don't want to break the illusion. It's the same kind of rules as, you know, I'm sure any other mascot has. You can't break character. You can't take off your costume in front of kids, no matter what. That's an unbreakable rule. So hot. So they have the fan, we've got the ice packs, and it's still probably 33 degrees inside that thing. I had really long hair at the time, which I was actually always secretly afraid the fan was going to start sucking up. So I had it, like, scraped back within an inch of my life, tucked down. The fan never did grab it. I was fine. But you were boiling. And there's a couple of times where it was so hot, I actually felt a little bit nauseous. But that's, like, the cardinal, you're like, don't take off your costume. And for God's sakes, don't throw up. And you had a handler, and, you know, you got to hand out M&Ms. Nothing wrong with it. Except, it was interesting that

This is CBC News. From CBC Toronto, here's the news at 5:30, 31 degrees and mainly sunny in the city right now. Good evening, I'm Kirtan Asasi-Baron. A tentative deal has been reached between the TTC and its maintenance workers union, QB Local 2. TTC CEO Mandeep Lally said in an online post the tentative deal is a one-year bridge. He says the deal provides certainty for employees, customers and the city and allows for stability during the FIFA World Cup. Negotiations with the union that represents about 700 workers began in January. In a statement, QP Local 2 President Sumit Gulera says, quote, the agreement reflects the hard work and solidarity.

0: security of the workers who keep the TTC running every day. The deal has not yet been ratified by the union's members and the TTC board. Toronto police say three off-duty police officers have been charged by Spanish authorities while vacationing in Barcelona. According to Spanish police, the three officers were arrested in Spain and two of them are accused of sexual assault and assault causing injuries. Catalonia police said the incident happened on May 13th in Barcelona's Ciutat Vella district and involved a sex worker. Two of the officers were arrested that day and the third was found and arrested 2 days later in Palma de Mallorca. Toronto Police spokesperson Stephanie Sayer says the allegations are serious, but did not go into further details on what was alleged. One of the officers has returned to Canada and has been suspended from duty with pay. The other two will also be suspended with pay upon their return home. Toronto Police are not identifying the officers and are unable to comment further on the charges, as the matters are now before the court. Well, a five-alarm fire overnight in Etobicoke gutted a fireworks store. Police say a car drove into the store and caught fire. Mercedes Gastambide reports.
1: Not exactly the fireworks show Torontonians are used to seeing on Victoria Day weekend. Toronto Fire was called to Fat Boy Fireworks in a plaza on Albion Road around 1 a.m., where a car had driven through the window of the store. Police say there was no one inside the car at the time. Division Commander Robert Hewson says crews were battling active fireworks in the blaze.
2: It was definitely something outside of the box for us. We're normally rushing in to attack the fire, but in this case, fireworks are actually shooting out at the firefighters arriving on scene. So they had to add that extra precaution in as we fought the fire.
1: The fireworks store was not the only one damaged inside the plaza. Next door business owner Sapinder Suri had one of his windows blown out.
3: It's a lot concerning because your work is struck now, right? You know, overwhelming to see all this happening here.
1: The parking lot of the plaza is covered with debris, pieces of fireworks in chunks and some intact, a far distance from the shop itself. Police have not yet identified a driver of the vehicle. They're asking anyone with information to contact investigators. Mercedes Gastambide, CBC News. Toronto.
0: Several organizations that serve Ontario's Black community says their annual funding from the province has yet to show up in their accounts. The Ontario government insists the program hasn't been changed or delayed in any way. Olivia Piercy has more.
4: Recipients of the Black Youth Action Plan funding say usually they have their money by April, but this year they got a letter from the province saying their funding can't be guaranteed and they'll learn more in early summer. Patricia Felope is the CEO of the Early Childhood Development Initiative. She says without the funding, she's already had to lay off two staff and more could follow.
5: If nothing changes within the next month, we have to let them go.
4: Adding to the confusion, the province denies any delays or changes to the program, but in the letter agencies received, the province hints that more money will go to Black youth employment programs. Charlene Grant, CEO of Parents of Black Children, says young people can't succeed in the workforce without support at other stages.
6: They need to be educated in school. They need to have a peaceful education. Their mental health need to be supported.
4: Felope says she hopes the province renews her funding, but says in the meantime, trust has been broken. Olivia Piercy, CBC News, Toronto.
0: And that is your CBC News from Toronto this hour. I'm Kirthana Sasi-Perrin. 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The forecast for Toronto, Hamilton and Niagara, heat warning is in effect this afternoon and will continue into Tuesday. It'll be sunny today with a high of 29, increase in cloudiness early this evening with showers expected later this evening. There's also a risk of a thunderstorm. The low tonight is 19. And for Peterborough and the court this day, it'll be sunny today with some winds. The high today is 28. Tonight, clear skies with some increase in cloudiness late this evening. There is a 60% chance of showers late this evening and overnight. The low will be 16.
7: Welcome back to Hustle in the Heat on CBC Radio 1, a show about the drama and drudgery of Canadian summer jobs. I'm Reed Southwick.
8: And I'm Jen Blair. Coming up, Stephen Page of Bare Naked Ladies fame gets his revenge for cleaning up puke. And comedian Yumi Nagashima learns she's not cut out for selling knives.
7: But first, finding music in the mundane. You know, Jen, these jobs, they can be so boring, but they also serve a purpose. And for our next guest, that purpose was finding stuff for his first apartment.
9: Hey, this is William Prince. I'm a singer-songwriter from Peguis First Nation.

0: sing songs for a living.
1: When he was younger, William was in construction. Crews were building a highway near his hometown, and he was a flag person directing traffic.
0: So working on the road taught me a lot of patience. It was long, hot days. You'd arrive on site about 5:45 every morning, and you'd go to your post. And if you're lucky, every 3-4 hours maybe, I could move my car a kilometer or so further down the road and then stand on a different portion of the highway and watch the gravel trucks roll in. And, you know, it's 30-something degrees, and you have to wear pants for safety and big steel-toed boots and long sleeve if you can and a vest and a helmet and the goggles sometimes. It was a 50-minute commute for me to get to work every day to and from. And so when you tally on the 2 hours of driving, I was pretty much on site from 6 a.m. till 8 o'clock every night when the sun was just peeking out over the horizon still.
1: So lots of time to yourself. What were you thinking? Where was music during this period?
0: Well, I was very much into music, but my own ability for music was still developing. I was learning to play the guitar and still carrying around my CD wallet. And some days I would listen to every album from my favorite band from their first album to their fourth album. And I had a lot of time when they moved me to cow duty, which was great. So I got to go sit by a farmer's field and make sure that none of his cows escaped from the open gate where it led to the gravel pit where all the semis were taking the gravel to make the road. So it's a promotion or however you look at it to go and be responsible for the cows, because if you hit one, you got to pay that farmer a couple $1,000s, and it's tragic, you know, sad to lose livestock and such. So one particularly hot day, I fell asleep for what must have been 2-3 hours, and I woke up surrounded by this farmer's herd of cows, and my little Dodge Neon at the time, its horn wasn't quite enough to scare everybody away. So I also learned that if you're there to do the job, do it well and don't fall asleep.
1: Did your supervisors ever find out?
0: No, that was the thing. I was left to my own devices. You pack a cooler and bring a lunch. And I sat out there alone for 10, 11 hours of the day most times. And then somebody would come say, all right, they're done for the day. You can take off. And then, yeah, I'd be up at 4:30 making a lunch the next morning. But super proud to say that I managed to buy every piece of furniture in my first apartment when I moved to Winnipeg and went to university. So, yeah, it taught me that good feeling of working hard and sweating it out and wondering what you're doing there. And then when I was sitting on my futon with my own end tables, my own lamps, and drinking out of cups and plates and forks and knives, all that stuff, I felt really great.
1: Oh, that's amazing. How do you think about that moment or that summer now that you've got this successful career?
0: Well, reflecting on it now, it just seems like such a simpler time. I was a music appreciator, learning scales, practicing my chords before I went to sleep. I love that time because I get to tell that story now, and maybe I'll inspire my son with it one day when he's looking for a summer position, because it paid really well and I felt really proud of myself when I was contributing. And to this day, that highway is still there, and I can forever joke, I guess, that I helped build this road. That's what I want to do with my music, is build roads for people to, you know, so I can get to people. I can reach them with these stories and these messages and show them where I'm from and get them to where I'm from eventually too. So I love that job, working on the highway. And now I roam the highways and sing songs for a living. Throw it all tied in together.
2: That's singer-songwriter William Prince.
1: I love that he has this tedious job and he's found this poetic connection to his career.
2: I know, but let's be honest, Reed, sometimes there is no poetry at all in this kind of work.
1: Right? Just greasy and disgusting. I worked in fast food for at least a year, and every night coming home,

0: and he totally changed the trajectory of my career. He convinced me that I had to go into consulting after school, taught me how to get through the consulting interviews. I ended up getting a job at McKinsey after that. And it was that first project I worked at McKinsey where I met my co-founders in Wealthsimple. And I would not be here if not for, you know, that summer job and the failure to get an Ivy internship. At the time I didn't get the summer job, I felt like the biggest failure at Ivy, you know, and how in hindsight, if I had gotten a job, it probably would have been the worst thing that could have happened to my career. And it didn't feel like that at all in the moment. And sometimes it takes decades or years to understand how everything plays out in what is a winding journey of someone's life. And so even that something that might feel like the greatest failure, to try and be a little bit open-minded, a little patient, which is not an easy thing to do, just to see how it all might play out in the end. And you know, that was the big lesson I took away from that experience in many ways.
1: Wow. What a story.
2: Right? And just how much failure can teach you.
1: For sure. This is Hustle in the Heat on CBC Radio 1, a show about the great expectations and not so great experiences of Canadian summer jobs. Now, Reid, so far, we've heard from adults who've pretty much made their way in the world. We decided to go looking for young people at the beginning of that journey.
2: Yeah, that's right. So we talked to dozens of teenagers and 20-somethings at a job fair in Calgary. And one thing that really struck me, it was just so crowded.
1: Yeah, it was a little overwhelming.
2: Yeah, and here's what we found, starting with one student who had been waiting outside for at least an hour when we arrived.
3: I've been searching for a job since December. I've applied everywhere. I haven't been able to find anything. This was like my last hope.
2: Do you have anything in mind, or what do you looking for?
3: Anything.
1: Looks like they're letting them in waves.
4: Yeah. Tea chattering in the line here.
1: That's rough.
4: Yeah, that is rough.
1: All right, should we go in?
4: Yeah, let's go in.
1: Wow.
4: It's busy in here. It's like a bustling little small town with so many people. Wild. Okay, maybe we can talk to some staff.
5: So my name's Tara Huxley, and I'm a team lead with the Youth Employment Center with the City of Calgary. It can feel very overwhelming coming in. We have 80 employer booths lined up. We have well over 5,000 young people that will want to come in. It's really speaking to the landscape of youth employment right now and youth unemployment.
1: All right. What's your name?
6: Eleanor.
1: What brings you here today, Eleanor?
6: I'm hoping to be able to get some kind of like customer service position. I've volunteered at the Calgary Zoo, and so I've had a little bit of like guest interaction experience. So I'm hoping I might be able to get a position doing something like that for the summer.
7: I'm just looking for a summer job to try and get some experience because I've never had a job before.
1: What do you think it'll be like having a summer job?
7: I don't know. Hard, hopefully, but maybe also a bit enjoyable.
1: How do you feel now that you've got your very first job interview done? First one over. How do you feel?
8: My legs are still shaking a little bit. I'm really scared. It was really scary. But I feel good. I feel like a better person now. I feel like I've done something that I haven't done before, and it makes me feel better about myself.
9: I want to find something maybe in retail or also fast food. I was looking at superstore co-op kind of thing. I'm used to working in teams, I would say, because I've played team sports all my life. So I would like to have a good team and make some friends.
10: I'm here looking for a summer job. I just got done talking to a group for a summer camp.
1: Can you read me the summary on your resume here? What does it say?
10: Efficient, concession worker known for high productivity and completing tasks with speed and accuracy, ensuring smooth operation in smooth, fast-paced environments.
1: I'd hire you. That sounds amazing. Hi, Eleanor.
4: Can we bug you again? So you're all done. You're outside. How do you feel?
6: I'm pretty good, actually. You talked to me in the lineup for Telespark, and they actually ended up saying that they were probably going to contact me for an interview for one of their education positions about kind of like a presenter for their school programs. I'm really excited for it, actually. It went really well.
1: That sounds like an incredible opportunity.
6: Yeah, I was really pleased because I wasn't sure that my experience would be enough for it, but it sounds like they would consider me for it, so.
4: Amazing.
1: Wow, congrats.
4: Yeah, congrats.
1: Good luck. We hope you get it.
4: Yeah.
1: Yeah, thank you so much for talking to us. Care. Bye.

0: about how much AI should be allowed in the ER.
1: I think if we're looking at AI clear-eyed and straight in the face, we should feel both scared and excited.
0: We'll look at other ways that technology and AI are changing the way Canadians live, including concerns about AI-generated videos on YouTube aimed at toddlers. If you've ever been sent for an MRI, you know the wait times can be long.

0: on in the consensus-based process of the UN, it's removed. But at the end of last month, a group of nearly 60 countries held a conference in Santa Marta, Colombia, to talk about transitioning away. No Saudi Arabia, no United States. Canada was actually the largest oil and gas player there. And since the goal was not to replace the COP conferences, it was pretty liberating. From the people we spoke to on the ground, there was definitely this sense of progress being made, ideas discussed among civil groups, indigenous voices, scientists, all with countries that were serious that this move away from fossil fuels needs to happen in a concrete, planned way. And they've already agreed to meet again next year in the Pacific Island nation of Tuvalu.
1: Anand, thank you so much.
0: Thank you.
1: CBC's Anand Ram in Toronto. This spring has proven to be dangerous for gray whales off the coast of BC. Their annual migration has seen an alarming spike in fatalities. Researchers believe the whales haven't found enough food to survive the long trip. Tanya Fletcher reports.
2: Off the west coast of Vancouver Island, crews tow a lifeless gray whale to shore. Four of them have been found dead in BC waters in the span of 10 days.
3: But of the four animals, two are severely emaciated. They're basically a bag of bones. Really sad to see that kind of body condition.
2: Biologist Paul Cottrell with Canada's Department of Fisheries and Oceans describes them as swimming zombies. And it's especially concerning for the female whales.
3: When females are not healthy enough to have calves, that shows the population is in a bit of trouble. And that's what we're seeing for 2025.

0: assault and assault causing injuries after an incident on May 13th, and the third was arrested a few days later. Toronto police say the officers were on vacation and were not traveling in any official capacity. One of them has been suspended from duty upon his return to Canada, and the service says the other two will be suspended as well once they come back. And a negotiated tentative agreement has been reached between the TTC and their maintenance union. QP Local 2 represents about 700 electrical workers. In a statement, TTC CEO Mandeep Lally says the agreement, quote, recognizes the important work of the union workers. It goes on to say the one-year bridge deal provides certainty for employees and customers, as well as stability with the FIFA World Cup just a few weeks away. The forecast for Toronto, Hamilton and Niagara, a heat warning is in effect this afternoon and will continue into Tuesday. It'll be sunny today with a high of 29, increasing cloudiness early this evening with showers expected later this evening. There's also a risk of a thunderstorm. The low tonight is 19. And for Peterborough and the Court this day, it'll be sunny today with some winds. The high today is 28. Tonight, clear skies with some increasing cloudiness late this evening. There is a 60% chance of showers late this evening and overnight. The low will be 16.
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4: Hello, I'm Nora Young, sitting in for Neil Cooksall.
5: Good evening, I'm Lisa Bryn Rundle, sitting in for Chris Howden. This is As It Happens.
4: Tonight, worried sick, the Democratic Republic of Congo is battling a rare and deadly strain of the Ebola virus. An aid worker in Kinshasa says lessons should have been learned from the last outbreak, but weren't.
5: Not safe at work. A Montreal-based sex worker tells us she and her colleagues deserve better working conditions as they prepare to walk off the job.
4: At a loss over the sudden loss, renowned Two-Spirit Cree composer and cellist Chris Dirksen died in a car collision on Friday at just 45 years old. A friend and fellow musician tells us Chris Dirksen was just coming off a career high and likely would have had many more to come.
5: It set the bar high. Dawson City, Yukon is mourning the loss of the Gold Rush era Westminster Hotel, a watering hole our guest says acted as a community hub that won't be easily replaced.
4: Sting operation. An Irish city councillor explains why he wants Cork to honor the mosquito that's credited with killing an English invader by erecting a very tiny statue.
5: And he definitely knew better. A young Dodgers fan is going viral for vigorously cheering on his team from the stands. So vigorously that the live broadcasts kept being interrupted by his personalized cries to players as they stepped up to the plate. As It Happens, the Monday edition, radio that's open to a chance encounter.

I'm Kirthana Sassy Theron with a CBC News update. Three off-duty Toronto police officers are facing charges in Barcelona. Catalonia police confirmed to CBC News two are charged with sexual

0: while centering Indigenous stories from a place of really strong ethic of building such deep collaborative relationships. Where she was a close of friend of mine, but she was a close friend to so many.
1: Yeah.
0: Like, people are just devastated. I think of so many that are just reeling with the loss and feeling like we've lost our coach, our mentor, our friend. Like,
1: Yeah. Melody, thank you so much for sharing your memories.
0: you're welcome.
2: Melody MacIver is a violist and assistant professor of Indigenous music at the University of Manitoba. They were in Winnipeg. This is Chris Dirksen featuring Chippewa Travelers with Intertribal Happy Feet.

0: Hello, I'm Neil Kirksall.
1: And I'm Chris Howden. This is As It Happened, the Archive Edition. Coming up,
0: a nature walk down memory lane. We've spent a lot of time in the dark, dusty AIH archives, so we are relieved to be emerging. You okay?
1: It's dusty.
0: It is dusty, right. He's relieved. I'm relieved to be emerging with stories about the wonders of beautiful landscapes and the people dedicated to preserving them.
1: Looking for common ground. In Dartmoor, UK, you could wild camp without permission from landowners until a court decision put that right at risk. But our guests sought to make people less tense about tents.
2: Such a changeable place and so steeped in history and myth in this country that it's just, it's magical. There's no other word for it.
0: Bloom or bust. In 2023, the California superbloom drew crowds to see acres of desert covered in colorful wildflowers. But for botanists, that event represented a rare opportunity to study important species, such as the elusive monkey flower.
3: In a year that's a drought year, we might not even find them. Even if, say, five of them do germinate and bloom, they might not be detectable to my eye.
1: And it wasn't aloof, it was a loon. Don Gibson was shocked when one of the usually distant birds swam right up to him, seemingly asking for help because it was tangled in fishing line, and now he's known as the Bird Whisperer.
4: He let out a few cute little noises that you kind of knew then that, hey, he's here for keeps and until I'm done.
1: As It Happened, the Archive Edition, radio that's glad he didn't let well enough a loon.

0: from Toronto with Garden Song, and it'll take us to the end of As It Happens for Monday, May 18th.
1: As It Happens, we'll be back tomorrow. I'm Nora Young. Enjoy your evening.
0: And I'm Lisa Brin Rundle. Good night.

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5: Take an idea, crack it open, and see how it's played out over place and time, and why it still matters today. 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
7: Because of the Islamic Center location, we are considering this a hate crime.
6: A shooting at San Diego's largest mosque has killed three people. Law enforcement says the suspects were teenagers who were found dead by the time they arrived. As the active shooter situation at the mosque was unfolding, police say they received a second call about gunfire several blocks away. The city's police chief, Scott Wall, says moments later they found the suspects at a third location.
7: Officers were called to that location where they found a vehicle in the middle of the street with who we believe to be the shooters in this incident, both deceased.
6: Authorities have yet to determine a motive. The Council on American-Islamic Relations says the shooting comes amid record numbers of complaints of anti-Muslim discrimination in the U.S. There's a new source of tension in the increasingly volatile Canada-U.S. relationship. The Trump administration says it's walking away from a long-standing military board that works on defense cooperation with Canada. Aaron Collins has more.
8: My initial reaction is stupid foolishness.
9: Former Liberal MP John McKay on the latest move by the U.S. Defense Department, an official posting online that the U.S. would pull out of the permanent joint board on defense it had held with Canada since 1940. McKay, a former Canadian co-chair of the board, baffled.
8: This is just a regrettable decision on the part of the Americans because it was a useful organization for 80 plus years.
9: The post by the U.S. Undersecretary of Defense Monday morning appeared to blame the decision to pull back on a lack of Canadian defense spending. Imran Bayoumi is with the Scowcroft Center for Strategy and Security.
10: I'm not sure there's a specific reason behind the timing versus this is more just indicative of broader strain in the bilateral relationship.
9: Perhaps the board's biggest accomplishment was the creation of NORAD, how the U.S.